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1: We believe in education. 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
8: It's All Things Considered from NPR News. I'm Scott Detrow in Washington.
9: And I'm Juana Summers in rainy Johannesburg, South Africa, outside of what was once a health clinic.
10: It's made out of a number of shipping containers, and on average every year it used to serve roughly 15,000 people, but it closed suddenly. All of those people now have to seek treatments elsewhere.
9: This neighborhood, Hillbrow, was once full of young professionals. Now it's more often described as a slum. It suffers from overcrowding and sanitation issues. One of South Africa's top research centers made it a point to relocate here as cases of HIV were rising in the surrounding neighborhood, which is a hub for sex work. The Wits Reproductive Health and HIV Institute launched this clinic specifically to serve those workers. It received support from the U.S. government.
11: Providing everything contraceptive care, we're providing HIV testing and ongoing treatment for people living with HIV.
9: That's John Emery. He's the director of health programs at Wits RHI. The rain pours down and we huddle under umbrellas as we speak.
11: It was a full HIV service, but in a primary healthcare context.
9: The clinic's doors have been shut for more than a year. A sign still hangs on the black gate outside. It says the clinic ended services on January 28th, 2025.
10: It goes on to say, this is because of changes in the United States government that impact all international projects and research. They have told us to stop work until further notice.
9: The Trump administration suddenly froze U.S. foreign aid delivery shortly after the start of President Trump's second term. And for the Hillbrow Clinic, which was largely funded by the U.S. AIDS Relief Program, PEPFAR, the flow of money never resumed. There was a time, John Emery says, when contracting HIV was a death sentence.
11: Monday morning, you'd ask people, how was your weekend? And then people would say, no, I went to a funeral. Mm-hmm. I went to two funerals on Saturday. And there was another funeral I had to go to on Sunday. Sad to say, it was actually the way lots of people's social lives actually existed. That's where they connected.
9: That's no longer the case. For over 20 years, PEPFAR funding made a huge impact on the fight against HIV. It transformed AIDS into a chronic condition that can be managed. In recent years, South Africa had reduced its dependence to the point where the U.S. was contributing about 17% of South Africa's HIV budget. But that U.S. funding often went to programs tailored to the people at the greatest risk, programs like the Hillbrow Clinic. An estimated 60% of sex workers in South Africa have HIV, and they're especially vulnerable because sex work is illegal in South Africa. A short drive away near Gandhi Square, I met with some of them at the offices of Sisonke. It's a nonprofit that supports sex workers. Sisonke has also been affected by U.S. aid stoppages. Their staff of peer educators has shrunk from 34 to 9. Talita Maleka is one of the 9 remaining.
12: I love my job. It's one of those jobs that when you're sitting at home on a Sunday and you're like, I can't wait to get back to work on Monday.
9: She tells me that the closure of the clinic

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1: Just trust the process. That's like the only thing, because everything will work out in the end. You just have to trust the process.
2: These are the words of encouragement Amias Davis has for his fellow classmates in the class of 2026. Friday marked graduation day for most high school seniors across Yuma. Over the past several weeks, we've been speaking with seniors ahead of graduation about the next chapter in their lives. For some, that next step is college. Some students are motivated to pursue a passion, while others are focused on career paths that will help pay the bills. As we spoke with students from different schools and different backgrounds, one thing became clear. They're all still discovering their path and figuring out where life will take them next. Here's what some students had to say.
3: My name is Carson. I'm a senior and I go to Gila Ridge High School. I'm excited and not excited. There's things to look forward to and, you know, things I'm leaving behind. I'm planning to move to California, so it's going to be very expensive. So it's good to stay here and save money, stack cash so I can afford rent and gas and everything in San Diego.
4: Oh, yeah. What are you planning to major in?
3: I'm getting my EMT and paramedic certification to become a firefighter.
4: What motivated you to do that?
3: I have a lot of family members that are in it.
2: As for Carson's message to his fellow class of 2026,
3: Keep working. Don't give up on what you want to do.
5: Giovanni Santiago Servin Gonzalez. I'm a senior at COFA High School. It's scary, honestly. Life just is life in, you know. I was thinking about joining the Marine Corps. Yeah, until the whole conflict. And then I was like, it's not really my place to go and potentially take someone else's life because, you know, the presidents can't get along. Changed my mind to firefighting. That's always been my thing since a young age, just trying to help out others, just do the most I can for others, and eventually that'll come back to me. Class of 2026, anything's possible as long as you put your mind to it. No matter what's happening in your life, just set your mind on a goal, and if you really want it, it's going to happen.
6: My name is Darlene Chavez, and I am a senior at Gila Ridge. I feel happy. I'm glad that I get to go to ADUC so I can do ceramics, because that's my new obsession, ceramics, everything ceramics, all in my mind, 24/7.
4: Will you be going into the arts field?
6: Well, I'll be doing, I'm like majoring in biology, but like arts in my side, you know? I want to do like veterinary, so yeah, helping cats, helping dogs.
2: Darlene's message to the graduating class.
6: Never give up. Keep your chin up and never give up.
7: I'm Nathan Brito. I'm currently a student at Gila Ridge High School. I'm graduating 26. I'm pretty excited. I'm excited to hopefully go to AWC. I'm hoping to eventually find a job in being a travel agent. I'm hoping to get my general eds done and then move on to hospitality. I would love to go to Italy. I think it's a cool place. I love the vibe of it.
2: Nathan's message.
7: I would say try your hardest, find what you want to do.
8: I am Audrey Barron. I go to Gila Ridge. I definitely am scared. I've been wanting to go like into college for soccer and sports, but I've been kind of like shifting back and forth because of like just money decisions, financial, to see if I'm ready or not. I want to study engineering. I think I've always just like wanted to build stuff, and like I'm very hands-on. When I was younger, I just loved playing with Legos as well. I just loved building stuff.
2: As for Audrey's message to her fellow classmates,
8: do your work, even if it's annoying, boring, or hard. It's like, it'll all pay off. It will.
2: On behalf of KWC, congratulations to the class of 2026. We wish you all success in whatever comes next. For KWC, I'm Alexandra Rangel.
9: Se va y se corre con el músico.
10: That's the sound of San Luis High School students playing Loteria with residents from Las Brisas apartment complex in San Luis, Arizona. The game is part of Together Across Generations, a year-long program pairing local youth with elders to build connection and ease social isolation.
11: Convivimos con ellos y nosotros practicamos, les platicamos lo de nosotros y ellos también. Son muy alegres, muy comunicativos.
9: La escalera.
10: Lucia Espinosa says we gather with them, we tell them about us, and they tell us about them. They're full of joy. Lucia has been volunteering with the program for 6 months. For her, the visits are more than a way to pass time. They're an exchange of stories and laughter that brightens both sides.
12: and we bring intergenerational activities to reduce social isolation. So we have such as like board games, we have planting together, we have eating food together on a table, sharing a lot of like traditions from our culture. And I think it's been a great experience with in collaboration with the University of Arizona.
10: Campesinos Sin Fronteras coordinates the local activities, while the university helps evaluate whether regular intergenerational contact can reduce loneliness and improve well-being. On one hand, students teach basic skills and help elders connect with distant families. In return, elders share songs, recipes, and memories, cultural threads that tie generations together.
13: My grandma vives in Zacatecas, so I really can't see her, because I don't know, this program really me hace que la extrañe más y pues que le habla ahí de vez en cuando.
14: Oh, that's so beautiful.
10: My grandmother lives in Zacatecas, so I don't see her much. This program makes me miss her and call her more often. Organizers say small, steady interactions can reduce social isolation. For KAWC News, I'm Carmen Marquez.
0: This is All Things Considered from NPR News. I'm Juana Summers.
15: And I'm Scott Detrow. There is an evangelical worship song called How Great Is Our God that's a favorite among Christian congregations across the country. But it is also increasingly popular beyond churches at conservative political rallies. This week, as NPR examines the relationship between church and state, Bob Smetana talks to the people who wrote the song, with lyrics about God, not government, and tells us why it has become so beloved by conservative activists.
16: As a religion writer, I go to church for a living. And over the past 20 years, there's one song I've heard over and over. How great is our God? How great is our God? And worship songs like it have become part of the soundtrack of American Christianity. But lately, I've heard worship songs not only in church, but also at a lot of conservative political events. At the Jericho March, a biblical-style protest the day before the January 6th insurrection. At God and Country rallies on the steps of state capitals. How great is our God? At prayer services at the Pentagon. And how great is our God? And at Charlie Kirk's memorial service. How great. There's nothing overtly political about this song. So what's going on?
17: I can definitely tell you the song is not partisan, you know, and it's definitely being sung on both sides of the aisle.
16: Jesse Reeves is a pastor and songwriter in Austin who co-wrote How Great Is Our God. At the time, this was the early 2000s, his band was playing at Christian summer camps.
17: And so the goal was just like to write a really simple song, just that kids at summer camp would like.
16: From those teens at that summer camp, the song spread from church to church before making a leap from churches to political rallies. In 2021, How Great Is Our God showed up on the Reawaken America tour. Part traveling religious revival and part MAGA political rally, Reawaken America was led by President Trump's former national security advisor, Michael Flynn. Melody Noel Altavilla is a worship pastor at Revival Today Church in Santa Ana, California. She picked the music and led the singing on the Reawaken America tour. How Great Is Our God fit because it's easy to sing and people know the words.
18: So picking songs where people could hear it, you know, one chorus through and then catch on is great to unify the room, but also it's vertical. It gets people to remember who God is and the nature of God and to remember what really matters.
16: While on this tour, she says she had one of the most profound spiritual experiences of her life.
18: I just remember at the end of it coming off in the wings, and General Flynn was there and Roger Stone was there, and Roger's eyes were all watery. And General Flynn was like, "What was that?" And I'm like, "The Lord, that was crazy."
16: And this is why worship music works so well at political rallies.
19: It gives the space, an activist space, the idea that this is an act of worship to engage in this protest.
16: Leah Payne is a professor at Portland Seminary who studies Christian music. She says worship songs help people feel like God is right there with them, and that is a powerful tool.
19: It's like a emotional and spiritual shorthand.
16: But this makes some religious leaders really uncomfortable. Andrew Moore, a worship pastor at Woodmont Christian Church in Nashville, worries that the power of worship music is being used to send a message that God is taking sides.
20: It's like rubber stamping it as this political ideology has been approved by religion. Stamp. I don't think Jesus is cool with that.
16: One thing seems clear. There's no going back to a time when How Great Is Our God is just a popular church song. Earlier this month, Chris Tomlin, who co-wrote and recorded How Great Is Our God, played at Rededicate 250, a prayer rally on the National Mall, organized in part by the White House. It was an event heavy on politics, but Tomlin avoided political statements as he took to the stage. He strapped on an acoustic guitar and led the crowd in a large-scale sing-along, while many stood and raised their hands to the sky.

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1: This final note on the way out today, which I do believe is some combination of this week's sign, the apocalypse is upon us, and what could possibly go wrong? Saw this in Axios that Robinhood, the stock trading app that became all the rage in the pandemic, is now going to allow agentic AI to make stock trades for its users. Caution does seem perhaps to be warranted, but if you are on board with this and you want more, options in crypto and futures trading are coming soon. Our media production team includes Brian Allison, John Fokey, Montana Johnson, Drew Jostan, Gary O'Keefe, and Charlton Thorpe. Alex Simpson is the manager of media production. And I'm Kai Rizdahl. We will see you tomorrow, everybody. This is APM.
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6: Today Explained from Vox, Sean Ramosroom here at the historic Old Town Farmers Market in Alexandria, Virginia, on a quest to find something that is not totally legal here across these United States, raw milk. Mom, have you ever seen raw milk here at this market?
7: No.
6: Have you ever seen it?

0: Anywhere?
1: Yes, in California and in Sri Lanka.
0: You drank raw milk in Sri Lanka?
1: Yes, from the day I was born till I left Sri Lanka.
0: So you're not impressed with my search for raw milk?
1: No. Not at all.
0: Okay, Mom's not impressed, but I'm still looking for raw milk because more and more people are drinking it, and something like 18 states are currently trying to make it easier to drink right now. Let me see if I can find some. Sir, do you know where I can find raw milk?
2: I do not.
3: I don't.
4: Not here.
0: Nobody is that stupid here. Okay, so my farmer's market thing was a bit of a bust, but we're not giving up. We're moving on to Google, and we're going to find that raw milk on the show today.
5: Live from NPR News in Culver City, California, I'm Duane Brown. President Trump has proposed pausing the federal gas tax for 6 months, but NPR's Stephen Bisaha tells us those funds are used to protect drivers from another expense, bad roads.
6: Potholes cost drivers billions of dollars in repairs each year. Patrick Marshall knows what that's like after hitting a dip in New Orleans.
7: The entire wheel almost fell off the truck completely.
6: It cost him $2,500.
7: Absolutely, yeah. And it's a tough hit to take when it's an unexpected expense.
6: What the federal gas tax brings in is not enough to pay for all road repairs. But Rob Bott with LendingTree says anytime you cut highway maintenance funding,
8: then you're running the risk of the roads getting worse and not better.
6: State gas taxes are usually higher. Some states like Georgia have paused theirs. That means more savings for drivers, but less money for road repairs. Stephen Bisaha, NPR News.
5: The head of the American Federation of Teachers, Randy Weingarten, is calling for an end to artificial intelligence in elementary schools. NPR's Corey Turner has more.
9: In a speech at the National Press Club, Weingarten laid out a 10-point plan to help schools navigate what she called a crossroads. The points include no screens or online tests for kids from pre-K through second grade, no student-facing AI across the elementary school grades, and a total ban on social companion chatbots for students until at least age 16. Weingarten also called for the creation of an independent research group to study the effects of AI, screens, and technology on students, and for what she called a tech tax on big tech companies to, quote, pay their fair share for the adverse and disruptive consequences of AI. Corey Turner, NPR News.
5: Stocks finished higher on Wall Street with a pullback in chip stocks. This is NPR. The attorneys general of New York and New Jersey are investigating FIFA's World Cup ticketing practices. From member station WNYC, Arun Venugopal reports FIFA was served with a subpoena today.
10: New York Attorney General Letitia James and her New Jersey counterpart Jennifer Davenport say their investigation follows widespread complaints from fans about high ticket prices and complaints that some fans paid for premium seats only to learn they'd been placed in cheaper sections. Tickets for the 8 games at MetLife Stadium are averaging $2,800. That's more than twice the rate of other host cities. In a statement, James said New Yorkers have been waiting years for the World Cup to come to their backyard, and they deserve a fair shot at affordable tickets. FIFA declined to comment on the investigation, but has in the past defended high ticket prices as reflective of market forces. For NPR News, I'm Arun Venugopal in New York.
5: A pioneer in online payments, PayPal stock has fallen nearly 40% over the past year as it struggles to maintain its dominance in the online checkout business. Analysts say fierce competition from the likes of Apple, Shopify, and pay later services like Affirm have squeezed PayPal's core business. PayPal recently reorganized into 3 business units and replaced its chief executive. 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
12: The Yuma County Chamber of Commerce presents a mayor and city council candidate forum Thursday, June 4th at 6 p.m. at the Onvita Administrative Center Conference Room, 2400 South Avenue A. KAWC and the Yuma Sun will co-moderate the discussion with candidates addressing issues affecting the community. Details at yumachamber.org.
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0: skies are mostly clear this evening in Yuma, Parker, and Quartzsite as the evening temperatures fall to about 59 degrees, a bit breezy with wind gusts as high as 20 miles per hour out of the west-northwest. Tomorrow, we expect another sunny day with a high near 86 degrees.
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3: Now, Grant, I know we don't often talk about mouse urine on the show, but today is a special day because there is a literary connection.
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8: Suffolk, Virginia. 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

0: Live from NPR News in Washington, I'm Ryland Barton. The U.S. carried out new strikes on Iran tonight. The military describes the attacks as defensive, targeting an Iranian military facility and downing attack drones. The strikes came after President Trump said earlier in the day that Iran is negotiating on fumes. A U.S. official not authorized to speak publicly called the attacks, quote, measured, purely defensive, and intended to maintain the ceasefire. And U.S. military contractors will need at least 3 years to replenish stockpiles of key weapons systems used in the war, according to a report from the Center for Strategic and International Studies. It could still take years to rebuild inventories because contractors aren't used to producing the advanced weapons on such a large scale. Alabama is asking the Supreme Court to allow it to use a congressional map favoring Republicans in this year's elections. This comes despite a lower court's ruling that the redistricting plan intentionally discriminates against black people, as Troy Public Radio's Austin Toy reports.
1: A panel of federal judges on Tuesday rejected the effort, calling it a, quote, intentional decision to dilute minority votes. Now, the Republican-led state is asking the highest court in the land to intervene. In 2023, the Supreme Court ruled that Alabama had likely violated the Voting Rights Act with its map and needed to draw a second district with a majority of black voters. That ruling eventually led to the election of a second black Democrat from the state. For NPR News, I'm Austin Toy in Montgomery, Alabama.
0: Texas's new Republican nominee for Senate, Ken Paxton, is taking aim at his Democratic opponent, James Tallarico, in a new campaign ad, and Tallarico is firing back. Michael Adkison from member station Houston Public Media reports.
2: Paxton's campaign is calling his Democratic opponent, quote, too low T for Texas. This new ad accuses Tallarico of not representing Texas values, using previous statements from Tallarico himself.
3: This is Texas. This is not.
4: The American flag is such a complicated symbol for most of us.
2: In his own ad, comprised entirely from news clips, Tallarico highlighted the allegations brought against Paxton during his state impeachment trial 2 years ago.
5: Bribery, dereliction of duty, obstruction of justice,
6: and conspiracy. A majority of Texas House Republicans voted to impeach one of their own.
2: Both nominees accuse each other of being too flawed for Texas. They'll face off in this high-profile race in November. For NPR News, I'm Michael Adkison in Houston.
0: Crews are resuming the search for 9 people presumed killed at a Washington State paper mill where a chemical tank ruptured. It's likely to be one of the deadliest U.S. workplace accidents in years. The presumed death toll is at 11. Authorities say there's no hope of finding more survivors, and they say failure hasn't impacted the region's air or drinking water. This is NPR News. A Michigan summer arts camp and boarding school where Jeffrey Epstein has been accused of meeting at least 2 of his victims will tear down a lodge that once bore his name. Epstein attended the Interlochen Center for the Arts as a teenager in 1967 and donated more than $400,000 to the school. Weather forecasters say the European heat wave is unprecedented in its intensity and early arrival. NPR's Eleanor Beardsley reports temperatures are breaking records.
7: London hit 95 degrees Fahrenheit, and France has had temperatures over 100. What's known as a heat dome has trapped hot air coming from North Africa, causing the atmosphere to heat up day after day. It's a classic weather pattern, but scientists say it's being exacerbated by human-driven climate change. The European Union Earth Observation Program Copernicus says Europe is heating twice as fast as the world average for 3 reasons. It's next to the Arctic, which is the world's fastest heating region. Europe's melting glaciers accelerate global warming because snow and ice reflect the sun while the bare Earth absorbs it. And the changing atmospheric circulation around the continent, like the Gulf Stream, is intensifying heat waves. Eleanor Beardsley, NPR News, Paris.
0: Senators are introducing a bipartisan bill to regulate payments to college sports players, limit them to 1 free transfer over their careers, and restrict coach movement during the season. Republican Ted Cruz and Democrat Maria Cantwell are trying to overcome more than a year of inaction in Congress since a lawsuit settlement started allowing players to be paid. This is NPR News from Washington.
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9: You're listening to Away With Words, the show about language and how we use it. I'm Grant Barrett.
10: And I'm Martha Barnett. Fun fact, the urine of male mice contains a pheromone that attracts female mice to the odor of that particular male. Now, Grant, I know we don't often talk about mouse urine on the show, but today is a special day because there is a literary connection.
9: Fun fact, I'm not sure that's fun.
10: Just wait. Hear me out. This pheromone is called Darcin, D-A-R-C-I-N, and is named for Mr. Darcy in Pride and Prejudice.
9: Oh, wow.
10: How about that?
9: You know, he's attractive. He is attracting the women. Okay.
10: Exactly. But you'll learn this and much more in a new book by Ed Young. It's called An Immense World, and it describes the diversity of sensory perception in the animal world and how animals' experience of our environment differs from our own. Now, Ed Young has science chops. He won a Pulitzer for his coverage of COVID, but he also writes with a literary sensibility. And here's another cool word I learned from his book, oripulation.
9: Spell that?
10: Oripulation. O-R-I-P-U-L-A-T-I-O-N. Oripulation.
9: And what in the world is that?
10: Well, it's how manatees explore their surroundings. They have incredibly sensitive lips. And so oripulation is like manipulation, but it's with the mouth. And manatees greet each other that way. They oripulate each other's faces and flippers.
9: Smooch.
10: Yeah, kind of like a smooch. And at one point, Ed Young describes climbing into a tank with a manatee named Hugh. And he writes, "Reader, Hugh oripulated me."
9: That would be amazing. I would like to try that. I would like to meet a manatee, first of all. Wouldn't you like to meet a manatee?
10: Yeah, he talks about looking down and the manatee is doing the manatee version of zoomies, whatever that is.
9: Right, running back and forth, swimming back and forth. That's
10: very cute. But kind of slow, I think. But anyway, I think you'd also really like this book, and I'm going to talk about it a little more later in the show.
9: That's fantastic. And Ed Young's book is called?
10: An Immense World.
9: We'll talk about Ed Young and An Immense World later in the show. 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
10: Hello, you have a way with words.
11: Hey, Martha, it's Allie Meeks calling from Decatur, Alabama.
10: Hey, Allie, welcome.
9: Hi, Allie.
11: Thanks.
9: Welcome to the show.
11: Hey. And, yeah, so I had a question for you guys, though, about a word that my mom used to use when we were kids.
9: All right. Fire away.
11: Yeah. So she used to call us snickle fritz when we were kids. And it was something that she called us when we were being selfish or just kind of a little turd, you know, like kids can be. And she usually used it at one of us, not like you're being a snickle fritz. It was more like a name. So, for example, okay, snickle fritz, the world does not revolve around you. Or if you choose that, snickle fritz, that's a really bad choice, or something like that. And my mom is originally from Wisconsin and kind of all over, but her dad was a Beck, so he was from Germany. And I thought maybe it sounds kind of German, so I thought maybe it might be a little German name that we know nothing about.
9: Yeah, yeah, ding, ding, ding, ding, ding. There's the winner, winner, winner, chicken dinner. the Wisconsin heritage and the German heritage right there puts you firmly in the Snickerfritz territory.
10: Congratulations.
9: Yeah, you win. Here's your prize, an answer. So Schnickelfritz or Schnickelfritz is of several different ways it's been spelled in the United States. Two common ways, S-N-I-C-K-E-L-F-R-I-T-Z and S-C-H-N-I-C-K-E-L-F-R-I-T-Z. So the male name Fritz at the end with the Z and then some form of Snickel or Schnickel before that. Uh-huh. It is definitely of German origin. The Schnickel part is where there's a bit of a mystery here. The etymology that's been proposed by the Dictionary of American Regional English is that it means a little boy's wiener. Yeah, schniggle or schnickle. And so it's kind of taunting. It's like kind of like calling somebody you little ding-dong, something like that.
11: Yeah.
9: So, but it has been used many, many times over the years to call somebody a scamp. It's not horribly offensive at all. It's just, it's kind of a, like, I can't say that, but you little, you know, there's like, just,
10: Snickle Fritz. Might,
9: yeah, you little Snickle Fritz. It can be really affectionate. In some families, it is only affectionate. It's just a very adoring term. And there's no hint at all about the person you're calling a Snickle Fritz being a scamp or a rascal at all. Now, as for its history, obviously this country in the United States has a huge German heritage. And if it weren't for the two world wars, we'd probably still have a lot of people speaking German or still have a strong memory of it being spoken in their house. So Snickle Fritz shows up first as a common humorous last name used in little jokey pieces in theater or the newspaper, kind of these little stories that you tell. Well, here, for example, is something from 1872. The gentleman who turns the machine that prints this newspaper rejoices in the name of Isaac Jordan Stringward Snickle Fritz Smell Fungus, which is clearly a made-up name. So somebody who works in this newspaper is making fun of somebody else who works for this newspaper. I wonder if they just, like, slipped that in there to make fun of their coworker. There's another a bit in a newspaper from 1860. It's saying, why don't people change such outlandish names as Hornblower, Snickle Fritz, Pumpkin Seed, Dunder, Struckhausen, and the like. So again and again and again, in its earliest uses, Snickle Fritz is either a funny name or it's meant to represent people of German heritage. And it's not really until much later that it starts to show up as just a kind of a general name for a kid. You know, a lot of times it's used to mean like Joe Sixpack, or what the Spanish would call fulano, just like a generic name for like that guy, that Snickle Fritz.
11: Right. Yeah. And the name always makes me hungry for Snicker bars. I don't know what it is about it.
10: Or Snickerdoodles.
9: Snickerdoodles. That's what I always think of. Yeah. Anyway, that's what we know about that. It's a fantastic word, but aren't you glad that nobody calls you Dunder aus Struckhausen?
11: Right, exactly. Because I don't think I could say it. Yeah, that's great. That's really interesting. My mom will be so thrilled to know the etymology of how that came about, because I'm not even sure she knew anything about it. She told me her mom used to use it, calling them in as kids, you know, into the yard, but and her dad, so.
9: Was shouting, Snickle Fritz is in here now.
11: Yeah, exactly.
10: Well, Allie, thanks so much for sharing this.
11: Yes, thank you so much, and thanks so much for your show. It's such a blessing. It's just a really fun thing to listen to. It's a joy to everyone Aww. Who hears.
10: Oh. Well, great.
9: So
10: call
9: much.
10: Us again sometime.
9: Take care, Allie.
11: We will. Thanks, guys.
9: All right. Be bye well. Bye. Bye-bye. Hello. You have a way with words.
12: Hello.
9: Hi. Who is this?
12: This is Mrs. Margeson, and I am a seventh grade teacher at Robinson Middle School in Kingsport, Tennessee. I have some of my class with me. And we have a question for you.
9: You have a question. All of you together have a question.
12: Well, I thought I would ask it just for simplicity.
9: Okay.
12: Okay, right. So here's our question. We were learning about the end of the Roman Empire in Western Europe, and we learned how Latin mixed with the local languages to become the Romance languages, you know, Spanish and French and Italian, etc. And what we wondered is when the word romance came to be associated with love or dating.
10: Okay, great. Yeah, well, you've got half the story right there already. When you talk about a romance language, you use a capital R, right? The romance languages, like you mentioned, Spanish, Italian, Portuguese, Romanian, there are a few others like that. But originally, what's super interesting is that in the mid-14th century, in English, the term romance language referred specifically to French, you know, that language of those people across the English Channel who spoke a language descended from the people of ancient Rome. And that was different from English, which came from a Germanic source, which also gave us German and Dutch and Scandinavian. And here's the key. In the Middle Ages, we see the rise of stories that are told purely for entertainment. You know, they're not for religious education. They're not in the language of the church, which was still Latin. And there are these medieval tales that I'm sure all of you have heard about, knights in shining armor and fair maidens and the noble ideals of chivalry. And a lot of these came from Old French, where the word for this kind of verse narrative was a romance, that is, a story that's told in the language of the common people there. And one of the most famous of these, of course, was about Sir Lancelot. And you all may remember the story of this noble knight who rescues King Arthur's Queen Guinevere after she's been abducted. But the problem is that Lancelot falls for her. And that's a big difficulty because she happens to be married to his king, King Arthur. Problems ensue, and it gets even worse because Guinevere eventually falls for him too, and so you have lots of different versions of this story. But by the 17th century, this word romance in English came to mean any kind of love story. It didn't have to involve knights in shining armor, but it came to mean, you know, a love story, the kind of thing that involves those butterflies when you get special feelings about somebody.
12: Oh, very interesting. Very interesting. Thank you.
10: That makes sense?
12: That does. I appreciate that. Thank you all so much.
9: Thank you, Mrs. Margerson. We appreciate it.
12: Bye-bye.
10: 877-929-9673. If you think you have a hard time getting started on a piece of writing, think about Gustave Flaubert, the French novelist. In 1851, he was trying to start Madame Bovary, and he was having a really hard time. And in a letter, he wrote to someone, "I'm finding it hard to get my novel started. I suffer from stylistic abscesses, and sentences keep itching without coming to a head. I am fretting, scratching. What a heavy oar the pen is, and what a strong current ideas are to row in." What a great way to describe that frustration.
9: Yeah, but he mixed his metaphors. It goes from skin diseases to rowing.
10: But, you know, I mean, that's part of it. He's burdened, you know. It's going to take him 5 years to write that novel.
9: And he turned out Bovary, which is an incredible work by any measure, and also much talked about in its day.
10: Indeed. I just think about what a great description of that first period of time is when you know, it's still a lot of heavy lifting.
9: A lot of heavy lifting. There's lots of ways to reach the show, no matter where you are in the world. Go to waywardradio.org/contact.
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10: You're listening to Away with Words, the show about language and how we use it. I'm Martha Barnett.
9: And I'm Grant Barrett, and I recognize that guy. It's John Chinesky, our quiz guy. Hi, John.
18: Hi, Grant. Hi, Martha. I recognize you guys, too. This is terrific. We all recognize each other. It's great. So listen, you know, I'm often struck by pairs of words in which the last sound of the first word is the same as the first sound of the second word. Now, it seems to me that when we pronounce these phrases, we don't differentiate between the last sound and the first sound. What I mean by this is you get to weird sort of word parts, like this word part, upside. What's an upside? Well, if you take an object and you turn it vertically so its bottom is on its top, what is it?
10: Mm.
18: It's upside down. Now, it's not upside down, but it is upside down. It is sort of sort of, you know, smooshed together as like a sort of a portmanteau overload that way. Now, you may be the kind of person, the precise talker who says upside down with that pause in there, but I don't know many people who do that in real life. Now, I'll give you a word part and a description of where you might encounter this word part, okay? Here's the first one. I'm not sure what harvest is, but I hear it every year around September and October when farmers gather their crops. What is this harvest they speak of?
9: Harvest time?
18: No, you have to say harvest time. Harvest time.
9: Harvest time. Harvest. Oh, I see. I just say harvest time.
18: Right. If you say harvest time, that's sort of puncturing a hole in my balloon. All right, let's try another one. Now, for a long time, I knew about par, as in, I didn't have a regular job. I only worked a few days a week. What par did I have?
10: Part-time.
18: Part-time, yes. Very good. You definitely know my friend Oren, I'm sure. Oren, he's fresh. Fresh squeezed, that is, every morning. I delight in his citrusy taste. Who is my friend Oren?
9: Your friend Oren Juice.
18: Oren Juice, yes, that's the guy. I'm afraid I lost my ard. I wonder if you've seen it. It's got numbers on it. It allows me to draw money from my financial institution. Where is my, what's my ARD?
10: Your bank card?
18: My bank ARD. Yes. Good. You don't want to run into awe. If you get invaded by an occupying force and the military tells you what you can and can't do, that's not a good awe.
10: Marsha.
18: Almost.
10: Marsha's in charge. Martial law.
18: Martial awe, yes. Martial law.
9: Oh, that's funny, because you can work that both ways.
18: Yeah, you can. You can go both ways with it, sure. I actually like re. When I'm driving on the highway for a long time, I need a break. I enjoy a nice re.
9: A re stop.
18: Yeah, that's right. A re stop. Now, just blame it all on your ature. Your feelings, your behavior, the way you think and react, it's all a product of your ature.
10: Human nature.
18: Yes, that's it. Be sure to keep an eye out for ois. They say you should avoid it in speech and writing. What kind of ois should you avoid?
9: Passive
10: ois. It ought to be avoided, yeah.
18: That's it. Passive ois. Yes, very good. So those are my examples of what I call portmanteau overloads.
10: John, those were wonderful. Thank you so much.
18: Thank you, Martha. Thank you, Grant.
9: Take care, bud. Talk to you next week.
18: Talk to you then. Bye-bye.
10: And if you'd like to talk with us, give us a call. We'd love to talk about any aspect of language whatsoever with you. Call us anytime, day or night, 877-929-9673, or send your thoughts in email to words@waywardradio.org.
9: Hello. You have a way with words.
19: Oh, hi. How are you? Good morning.
9: Hello. How are you? Good morning yourself. Who is this?
19: My name is Adam. I'm calling from Chicago.
9: Hi, Adam from Chicago. Welcome to the show.
10: What's on your mind today, Adam?
19: Well, I have this word that I had heard in my youth, and I hadn't heard it very often through my teenage years and so on. But the word is tchotchke. The best definition of it that I can come up with is something like knick-knack, but it really can refer to any, you know, small individual items or trinkets or whatever.
10: Mm-hmm. And have you tried researching this?
19: I haven't researched it too awful much, but I know that I've lived in various parts of the country, and I've nary find of anybody that actually has heard the word before. I had always been told that it is basically Chicago slang. Which would make sense because it sounds Polish, and there's a very sizable Polish population in Chicago. And so that's my assumption, is that it must come from some Polish word. Although the reason why it came up for me

0: that show is from North Carolina, and so I have absolutely no idea what the genesis of this word is.
1: Oh, okay. Wow. Adam, so tchotchke. Boy, have we got news for you.
0: Okay.
2: Well, you're definitely onto something with the Polish or just a Slavic origin of this term in general. It's a hard one to research if you don't know how to spell it, though. That's why I was asking. It's a Yiddish word. It can be spelled several different ways. T-C-H-O-T-C-H-K-E, tchotchke. Sometimes it's spelled C-H-O-T-C-H-K-I-E, or even T-S-A-T-S-K-E. Tchotchke appears to have Slavic origins, and you'll see similar sounding words in different languages such as Polish, where it's tzatzko, and Russian, where it's tzatzka. They all mean the same thing, a little trinket or plaything. It's also been used to apply to an adorable person, especially a small child, a little tchotchke.
0: That's a lot wider of a berth than I thought at first that this would come from.
2: Yeah, if you're around anybody with any kind of connection to Yiddish, you'll probably hear this term. But yeah, it's the kind of stuff that you get, like you go to a conference and you get a swag bag and they have a thumb drive and a yellow highlighter and maybe a little flashlight on a keychain. Or I also think of tchotchkes as, you know, those things when you go to visit your grandmother and she's got those dusty shelves and there are little figurines on there, or little souvenirs that she picked up over the years or at a yard sale or something, and maybe she really ought to get rid of. But yeah, those are tchotchkes.
0: Right. Well, I work in retail, and I work at a cheese counter in a grocery store, and we do a lot of full wheels of cheese that we'll cut down into pieces. But every now and then, you get these small little, you know, mini brie or something like that, and I like to refer to those as tchotchkes. That's how I use it in my normal everyday language nowadays.
1: That's
0: very interesting stuff. Thank you so much for all of that.
1: Yeah, thank you for your call. We appreciate it. Take care.
0: Well, thank you for taking me.
1: All right, bye-bye.
2: Bye.
0: Bye-bye.
1: Something popped up. You noticed it for the first time, and now you hear it everywhere. We'd love to talk to you about it. Call us toll-free in the United States and Canada, 1-877-929-9673. And if you're somewhere else in the world, there are lots of ways to reach us. 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
2: In parts of Appalachia, if you're buying gingerbread, you may not literally be buying a baked good. Buying gingerbread is an old expression for vote buying, because in the past, politicians often bought gingerbread cakes from elderly women and distributed them to people in hopes of getting a few extra votes.
1: Oh, wait, so were they buying the votes of the women whose cakes they bought, or buying the votes of the people who they gave the cakes to, or both?
2: Both. They got the goodwill of the gingerbread bakers and also anybody who received a free piece of gingerbread.
1: How about that? Buying gingerbread. That's a good one. I don't think I knew that one.
2: Yeah, I learned that from the book Our Appalachia by Laurel Shackelford and Bill Weinberg.
1: Well, we will take your gingerbread. You can vote for us, too. 877-929-9673.
2: Hello. You have a way with words.
3: Yeah. Is this Martha?
2: This is Martha. Who's this?
3: This is Jack Cook. Well, I'm Jack Cook. I'm from far western North Dakota in Sentinel Butte, which is about 10 miles from Montana.
2: Well, cool. What's on your mind today?
3: Well, I've used a word around here, and other people use this word, that means a lot of different things. The word itself is outfit. And, for example, my granddaughter just graduated high school and went to work at a hotel down the road, and her dad helped her get a new outfit, which is a new car. And she wanted a car for the winter to drive through the snow and all that kind of thing. But an outfit could be, I guess, the new clothes she needs for work. But around here, everybody says, well, you got a new pickup or you got a new outfit. So the outfit could be car or tractor or clothes, or maybe clothes for Halloween, a new outfit. So I was just wondering if you've heard that from a lot of places, or is it up here in Montana, North Dakota?
2: Yeah, when you said she was shopping for a new outfit, I was picturing her going in and out of dressing rooms and putting clothes back on the rack.
3: Mm-hmm.

0: trying to decide.
1: That's the way I thought, but no. Around here, everybody says they're getting a new outfit, but it could be anything.
2: How about that? Yeah, this is an interesting one. It's a very much a Western word. From where you are through the mountain states, you're going to find this in that part of North Dakota, Montana, Wyoming, Utah, maybe other nearby states, although I don't have evidence for that. It's a natural outgrowth of that word outfit that refers to a group of people working or hunting or traveling or herding or exploring together. It's a firmly an Americanism. You know, it comes from working in the West.
1: I've heard of an outfitter that does takes people on hunting trips. He's an outfitter.
2: There we go. That you're plugging right into the story of this word. Because what that outfitter does is they equip all of those people, right? They equip them with gear.
1: Yeah.
2: And they may equip them with transportation. And so the noun outfit comes from the outfitting you might do originally, very originally, to a ship or regiment or an expedition. So outfitting was equipping the group with the equipment. And then that word outfit became the group. That word changed. It became the group that used and carried the equipment rather than the equipment itself. And then, in the case of some of the Western states, it outfit became the vehicle that carries the equipment and personnel. So this is what we call transference, where the word is borrowed again and again to slightly modify. So outfit goes from being the verb of what you do to being the group that does something with some things to being the things themselves. And in this case, it's the thing that carries the equipment and the people. So it's really a natural progression. You think about it over a couple hundred years. And so when we talk about, oh, so-and-so runs an outfit over there, they got about 1,000 head of cattle, that's related as well, because it's talking about, we're not talking about just him alone, but we're talking about his team of people, his equipment, his land, the whole operation. And so that's kind of an earlier form of that word outfit. So it's all related. There probably was a time in there, and I have not been able to track it down, where outfit before automobiles would refer to somebody's wagon or his, the wheels pulled, you know, whatever kind of wheels he had pulled by horses. I love that it's this word outfit is connected to several hundred years of history of the growth and settlement of that part of the country.
1: Mm-hmm. That's good to know. Yeah, and it's how funny how people use it. Different parts of the country use it a different way.
2: That's right. We may be one people, but we speak more than one English.
1: Yes, very true. Yep. Good.
2: All right, Jack.
1: All right.
2: Take
1: care.
2: Thank you for your call.
1: Yeah. Thanks a lot.
2: All right. Be well.
0: Bye, Jack.
1: Okay. See ya. Thanks.
0: If you want to talk about language, call us 877-929-9673 or send your stories to us in email. 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Hi, you have a way with words.
3: Hello, this is Pete from Minneapolis. I'm originally from International Falls, where the question comes from.
0: Okay, Pete from Minneapolis, let's hear it.
3: The word canooper. I heard it in my hometown about how it was used was the somebody would say, let's go have a canooper, or I'll buy you a canooper. I've always thought it to be referred to like making an alcoholic drink or whatever, but I never knew, you know, what it really meant or where it came from.
2: Oh, yeah. And so this is in International Falls, Minnesota, where you grew up?
3: Yes.
2: And so about how long ago do you think you first heard it?
3: Many, many years ago. I'm 75 years old right now, but it was while I was growing up there.
2: Okay. Well, it's interesting. This term isn't listed in any of my dialect or slang dictionaries. It's very strange because usually they're very good on language for alcohol and alcohol consumption because it's just one of those things that's so productive. Slang lexicographers tend to have an ear and an eye for it. So I have done some digging on this, and we've actually had a couple listeners to the show ask about this over the years. Will Hartman says his grandfather called a highball a canooper, and Dennis Holscher said it was old-timers in his family, too, but they were referring to a shot of whiskey. And when I look in archives of digital books and newspapers, I almost completely found all of the uses of this word in connection with Minnesota, except for one connection.
3: Oh, really?
2: With Wisconsin. Yeah. Almost exclusively in Minnesota. So it looks like a Minnesota term. So Canooper has been spelled C-A-N-O-O-P-E-R or K-A-N-U-P-E-R are variations on a theme, but Canooper is how it looks and how it sounds like you're saying it. But there's one intriguing fact that I found that I'm going to share with you that it's a possible origin, just possible. It's the best I could have got for you. Did you ever watch a fishing show by a fellow named Red Fisher?
3: I can't recall.
2: Okay, so Red Fisher was an American who had a television show, however, on Canadian television from 1963 to 1989. And it was very popular show. I don't know if this was ever broadcast in Minnesota. I'm just speculating because sometimes Canadian programs are broadcast in the United States too. You know, they're carried on public television. He tells this interviewer in this book, Vicky Gabbereau, who worked for the Canadian Broadcasting Corporation, that he coined the term. He says he made up the term canooper for a fisherman.
3: Oh.
2: Yeah. That's what he says he did it. So this book was published in 1987, and he says he made it up years ago. And that's the only information I have about the possible origin. And Red Fisher quite a character. But his show was hugely popular, so popular that it spawned all kinds of imitators and parodies and that sort of thing.
3: Uh-huh. Okay. Yeah. Well, I have to take your word for that.
2: Well, it's not my word. It's his word.
3: Oh, okay. Yeah, that's true.
2: Because the earliest use that I have of the word in print, where it's clearly referring to an alcoholic drink, is the 1970s, which is very strange to me.
3: Oh.
2: Yeah, because I feel like it should be older, given that a lot of the places where I first find it in print is obituaries of people born in the 30s and the 20s.
0: Right, who like to have a canooper of
2: who
0: brandy.
2: Like to have a canooper. Yeah, a lot of these obituaries say, have a canooper in honor of so-and-so, and their birth dates are like 1938, 1921.
3: Oh,
2: one of them was 1918. But they're all from Minnesota.
0: Yeah, I was going to say, Pete, I would be very interested to hear if any of our listeners who don't have a connection to Minnesota have used this term, canooper, for a drink. Buy you a canooper.
3: I haven't run into anybody that really can tell me, all the things that you're telling me, that's for sure.
2: Well, yeah. I've got resources, and I've got patience, and I'm as curious as a cat. So.
3: All right. Very good.
2: Pete, we really appreciate you calling us about this, and if we find anything more, we'll be sure to blurt it out on the radio show, okay?
3: Thank you very, very much. I appreciate it.
2: It's our pleasure. Take care.
3: Bye-bye.
0: Bye, Pete.
2: If you know this word in reference to a drink of alcohol or something similar, let us know, words@waywardradio.org, or you can call us toll-free in the United States, including Minnesota, 877-929-9673.
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2: You're listening to Away with Words, the show about language and how we use it. I'm Grant Barrett.
0: And I'm Martha Barnett. Earlier, I mentioned the wonderful book by Ed Young called An Immense World, How Animal Senses Reveal the Hidden Realms Around Us. And it's about how there are lots of ways that animals perceive the world, a lot of different ways, depending on what kind of sensory apparatus they have. For example, a dog's nose is far, far more sensitive than our own. And a bee can see ultraviolet light. And a catfish has taste buds all over its body. And I wanted to share just one quick example of Young's writing. He writes about scallops and their optic systems and a scientist who studies them. And he writes, Daniel Speiser never thought he would spend his career trying to empathize with scallops. When he started graduate school in 2004, he thought about them the same way most people do, as lumps of meat on a plate. But those appetizing pan-seared lumps are merely the muscles that scallops use to close their shells. Look at a full living scallop and you'll see a very different animal. And that animal will see you too. Each half of a scallop's fan-shaped shell has eyes arrayed along its inner edge, dozens in some species, and up to 200 in others. In the bay scallop, the eyes look like neon blueberries. And he says the question of why they have so many eyes is still a bit of a mystery, because most of the time, scallops just sit there on the sea floor. But he writes, when scallops are threatened, they can swim away, opening and closing their shells like panicked castanets. Isn't that fantastic?
2: What a description. That's exactly right. Panicked castanets.
0: I just love that the book is full of these kinds of analogies. And again, as I said, it's really science with a literary sensibility. In fact, the title itself refers to lines from William Blake when he's writing about the limitations of our own senses. Blake wrote, "How do you know but every bird that cuts the airy way is an immense world of delight, closed by your senses five?" In other words, how much more could we see if we just expand our perception? So the book again is An Immense World by Ed Young.
2: We'll link to that on the website. We'd love to hear what you're reading, and we'd love to hear, even if it's not about language, we're just appreciative like you are of stuff that is written wonderfully. What beautiful things have you read lately? Let us know, words@waywardradio.org, or tell us about the author and the book on Twitter at WAYWORD.
0: Hello, you have a way with words.
10: Hi, so this is Elia calling from Northern Arizona.
2: Hi, Elia. What's on your mind?
10: So I'm living on the border with the Navajo Nation, and I'm hearing a lot of Navajoan spoken, whether at work or just in the street. And it's a wildly different language than I've ever heard before anywhere. And I'm also realizing that I'm not understanding whether it's like a question, just a statement, and not getting the like tone of the phrase at all. And so I know that like in music, like consonants and dissonance like differs based on the culture. And I was wondering if that was the same with, like, phrase inflection and stuff like that.
2: That is a very good question. Let me ask, do you speak any Navajo?
10: Very little. Every time my coworkers have tried to teach me, I have been pretty miserable at it. It is so hard.
2: Okay. So you didn't grow up speaking it. Do you speak any other languages besides English?
10: Yes, I grew up in France. So I grew up speaking French and learned English kind of as a second language. But yeah, I've been around a lot of languages, and at the school I went to, like Arabic and Spanish, German, French, English. But this has been just completely new.
2: It's really good that you have this other language experience, not only speaking, being fluent in two languages, but having encountered other languages, and especially that you've encountered other non-European languages, such as Arabic. Because you already have enough experience understanding the tonality, that is, the tones of a language can be very different. And Navajo, of course, being completely outside of the Indo-European tradition, has very different tonality. And so that's why you're not picking up those tone clues. Almost all of the European languages have very similar tonality. We're leaving out things like Basque, for example, that is outside of the isolates like Basque. So a question generally will sound like a question, and anger will generally sound like anger, and the pauses will generally sound like pauses. It generally will sound the same, whereas you shouldn't expect that in languages outside of the European language tradition. And I think that's part of what's happening here. We bring our own linguistic experience to our understanding of other languages. And for some people, that's really discomforting and discomfiting. Both of those words are very similar, but they mean different things. Discomforting means we feel uncertain and maybe scared or bothered. And discomfiting means that we feel out of place and disassociated and maybe like we don't belong. Maybe I've made those words sound like more like synonyms than ever. Some people even would call a language like that ugly, just based on a superficial aesthetic judgment, and which is obviously unfair, just because it doesn't sound like things that they're used to. It is normal to hear a language that has a different kind of tonality and feel like you're not getting any information at all, especially if you, because you don't speak it. It's absolutely normal. If you're going to continue in this environment, Ilya, I would encourage you to find a skilled teacher and take formal classes. Even online would do, but face-to-face is better, because you will find that a skilled teacher will bring gentleness and humor and consistency to the language. And it makes so much more difference than the catch-as-catch-can method that you're doing now. You'll move much faster out of the difficult part of learning the language into the part where you'll have the everyday stuff down, like the polite phrases that we need to go about our day. It can make our day so much more effective when we're going from place to place, because you soon realize how much of what we say in any language is repetitive. And you'll start to feel like, okay, I get this. All they said was hello, even though it sounded, even though it took them a while to say it, all they said was hello, how you doing, and how's the family?
10: Right on, right on.
0: Ilya, we look forward to future field reports from you. This is all really, really interesting.
2: Yeah, thank you for sharing. And thank you for sharing your awkwardness with another language. So often we're ashamed of our experience and not getting it, but it takes some courage to talk on a national radio show about it.
10: No, I appreciate it. I don't mind asking for help, and you guys did really provide that. So thank you so much.
2: All right. Take care and be well.
0: Bye-bye.
10: Thank you. You too.
2: Au revoir.
10: Bye.
0: Well, I'm wondering if other listeners have similar experiences, you know, where you don't know a language, but you live side by side with it, and you really can't penetrate it because it's so different. It comes from an entirely different language family. I'd love to hear about people's experiences with that. You can call us 877-929-9673 or send an email to words@waywardradio.org. Grant, I don't even remember how I went down this rabbit hole, but this week I was reading about mocap and mocap slang, mocap being short for motion capture. You know, that's when you're creating digital characters for 2D or 3D computer animation. And you've seen this, you know, they stick little reflective dots all over an actor and then they have them move around in front of a green screen. And this field is relatively new, but there's already a lot of great jargon. And there's a whole collection of it at motioncapturesociety.com, which is an organization for professionals in the field. Those little dots, the mocap markers, are called either dots or jewels. And just from looking at their vocabulary, it sounds like part of the challenge is keeping all those dots in the right place, like during a fight scene or something. One of those expressions is marker dune, and that's what the crew yells if a dot has fallen off of an actor. And another one is hitchhiker. That's when a marker is transferred from one actor to another but hasn't fallen off yet. And another one I really like is fear stick. The fear stick is a pool noodle at the end of a long stick that's used to hit actors to make them react appropriately during shots. Like,
2: but wait a second. I want to go back to marker dune. It's not marker down?
0: No, it's marker dune.
2: So were they like imitating a Scots accent?
0: I don't know how that arose.
2: This could be
0: a good assignment for you, Grant.
2: That's fantastic. I love insider lingo, particularly if it's got a little bit of humor to it.
0: Right, motioncapturesociety.com. And these terms do check out. I've looked them up elsewhere.
2: Go to our website at waywardradio.org, where you'll find hundreds of past episodes that you can listen to your heart's desire. Hello, you have a way with words.
11: Good morning. My name is Lucy.
2: From, hi, Lucy.
11: Suffolk, Virginia. Virginia's for lovers.
2: Virginia is for lovers. Welcome to the show, Lucy.
11: My word is when somebody goes to the doctor and they're very hypochondriac, hypo, mm-hmm. H-Y-P-O, I believe. Mm-hmm. Why aren't they hyper, H-Y-P-E-R, like hyperthermic or hypothermic?
2: Uh-huh.
11: And that's my question.
0: Well, I'm really excited to talk about this because it involves Greek prefixes, which I love talking about. And there are two different Greek prefixes here, one of which is hyper, which means over, and we get hyper from that. And the other Greek prefix is hypo, which means under. And so the hyper with H-Y-P-E-R, meaning over, is part of words like hyperactive. You know, you're overactive. Or
11: right.
0: If you're hypersensitive, you're overly sensitive. And the hypo in English, H-Y-P-O, means under. And as you mentioned, hypothermia is a perfect example of that. It's like being underheated, basically. Or think about the term hypodermic. If you're in the medical profession, you know that hypodermic is a needle that goes under your dermis, under your skin, hypodermic. So two different beginnings. They're hyper and hypo. And the other part of the word hypochondria comes from the Greek word chondros, which means gristle or cartilage. And this is really cool because specifically in Greek, it refers to the cartilage in the breastbone. And under the chondros, under the cartilage of the breastbone, are the organs of the upper abdomen behind the ribs that include the liver and the gallbladder and the spleen. And it used to be that those organs generated black bile and vapors and melancholia, just made you feel terrible.
11: Right.
0: And so the hypochondria comes from that. It's the idea of these organs under the breastbone that supposedly, at least back in the 14th and 15th century, people thought generated feelings of feeling terrible.
11: Okay. So when somebody's hypochondriac, they want to... Mm-hmm. They want to squelch those.
0: Yeah, well, yeah, and they just feel a malaise, or they are thinking that there's something wrong with them, and there's not.
2: So under the cartilage was the source of this illness, and that's kind of how it's connected to the idea that hypochondria is about feeling ill today.
11: Oh, okay. Okay, well, I'm going to think of some more words.
0: Well, please do, and call us again, Lucy. We'd love that.
2: Yeah, we appreciate it.
11: Okay, bye-bye.
2: Bye-bye.
0: Bye, Lucy. Hi, you have a way with words.
12: Hi, this is Star Scherzer. I'm calling from Santa Claus, Indiana.
0: Oh, Santa Claus, Indiana, right there in southwestern Indiana, right?
12: Yes.
0: Yeah. What's on your mind?
12: As a youth, my grandfather always called me Snooksy. And my dad picked that up, and so one day I asked my dad, I said, what does that mean? Why do you call me Snooksy? And he said, well, it's a name that your grandpa gave you when you were little, and he said, I don't know what it means. He said, the only thing he could reference it to is that there used to be a cartoon, and the girl in the cartoon was named Snooky.
0: Snooksy.
2: Snooksy.
12: Yeah.
0: So do you go by it now? Do people call you that now, Star?
12: My dad does, yet, and he also calls my daughter that once in a while. But that's what my grandfather always called me.
0: Sounds pretty affectionate.
12: Yeah.
2: Yeah, that's a nice... What did you call him back?
12: Grandpa.
2: Just Grandpa, nothing like Pawpaw or anything like that?
12: No, it was always Grandpa.
2: Yeah, Snooksy, S-N-O-O-K-S-Y, Snooksy, something like that?
12: I would say, I don't know, I never even knew how to spell it. It was just, you know, one day it was just like, why do you call me that?
2: Yeah,
12: what
2: we,
12: does that
2: we
12: mean?
2: Often We often have those questions occur to us much later about something we've used all along. I have a different theory. I don't know anything about the comic. You said it was a cartoon, like an animated cartoon?
12: Yeah, a comic strip.
2: Comic strip.
12: Yeah. Yeah.
2: I don't know anything about that, a young woman named Snooki in a comic strip. I think there's a better source for this, something far more common. And I think some of our listeners probably know where I'm going with this. There was a famous character named Baby Snooks, portrayed by Fanny Bryce on the radio starting in 1936.
12: Okay.
2: Fanny played a devilish little girl, always up to trouble. She was a huge brat.
12: Okay,
2: and I'm not saying this about you, Star.
12: Well, they used to tell me I was that little girl with the curl in the middle of her forehead. So.
13: Uh-huh. So when you were good, you were very, very good, and then what happened?
12: Yes. And when you were bad, you were very bad. You were horrid.
2: This show was hugely popular on the radio, and it ran until Fanny Bryce died in 1951. It ran basically until like a week before her death. It was loosely based on a comic strip that had a baby named Baby Snookums, but that comic strip was never very popular. Snooks is short for Snookums, which is a pet name, and even now people may call people Snookums, but it's part of a sweet name, a hypercharistic, an affectionate name, sometimes reduplicated as Snooksy Wooksy. That's what it is. It's part of a super sweet name. And we have many sweet names like that, like Lamsy Whamsy and Hun Pun and Ism Wism.
12: Yeah. I have heard Snookums before, you know, and I don't ever remember it being referenced, you know, as to me, but I do remember hearing people call them Snookums or, you know. Well, that is so neat. Thank you.
2: Yeah, sure. So that goes back at least to the 1930s in some form or other.
12: Well, answered a question for me.
2: We try, Star. We try. Thank you for calling. Bye-bye.
12: All righty. Bye-bye.
13: All righty. 877-929-9673.
0: Our team includes senior producer Stephanie Levine, engineer and editor Tim Felton, and quiz guy John Chinesky.
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2: Special thanks to Michael Breslauer, Josh Eccles, Claire Grotting, Bruce Rogo, Rick Seidenworm, and Betty Willis.
0: 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I'm Martha Barnett.
2: And I'm Grant Barrett. Until next time, goodbye.
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16: It's a breezy evening in Quartzsite, Parker, and Yuma as the temperatures fall between 56 and 59 degrees. Winds at 10 to 15 miles per hour out of the west-southwest could gust as high as 20 miles per hour in Quartzsite and Parker. Tomorrow, a sunny day with a high near 86 degrees.

Oh, my goodness. Ugh. As a 9-year-old violinist, I asked my dad who the greatest in the world was. He said, Itzhak Perlman, of course. I listened to that man play the phone book, whatever that means. He was joined by the New York Philharmonic, trying to keep up on the introduction and Rondo Capriccioso by Camille Saint-Saëns. Looking at extra-national music this hour, music by composers inspired by other countries. Here's one from the English composer Joseph Holbrook, and its French aspirations are right in the title. Instead of a waltz, it's a valse.

0: That's bassoonist Lawrence Perkins, along with pianist John Flinders, performing the Souvenir Valse by Joseph Holbrook. German composer Max Bruch shows his Swedish side coming up.
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2: The skies are mostly clear this evening in Yuma, Parker, and Quartzsite as the evening temperatures fall to about 59 degrees, a bit breezy with wind gusts as high as 20 miles per hour out of the west-northwest. Tomorrow, we expect another sunny day with a high near 86 degrees.
3: 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After 20 years at KAWC, Dave is preparing to enter his out-of-office indefinitely era, with retirement coming June 30th. Luckily for us, he still has one more pledge drive left before beach life officially begins. Happy birthday, Dave.
0: You've heard of artists working outside their comfort zone. This hour, we're taking in composers who were working outside their country zone, composers writing from the perspective of other countries. Here are the Swedish Dances by German composer Max Bruch.

0: George Hansen leading the Wuppertal Symphony Orchestra, performing the Swedish Dances by Max Bruch. The Englishman Who Turned Irish, coming up.
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0: What's the craziest thing you've ever done for a poem? Has it ever inspired you to completely uproot your life? The Englishman, Sir Arnold Edward Trevor Bax, discovered the poetry of Irishman, William Butler Yeats, in 1902, and he switched teams, never looked back. He considered the Irish landscape to be a huge influence on his music. He moved there as soon as he could.

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2: The skies are mostly clear this evening in Yuma, Parker, and Quartzsite as the evening temperatures fall to about 59 degrees, a bit breezy with wind gusts as high as 20 miles per hour out of the west-northwest. Tomorrow, we expect another sunny day with a high near 86 degrees.

0: Some composers are to the manor born. This one grew up herding swine. One of the best things about music is that anyone can make it. It's not biased against race or creed or color, religion, rank, status. All that's required is a love of music and the courage to make it honestly. And it's free. Music, the Great Equalizer, coming up this hour.
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The Estonian Dance Suite from Eduard Tubin. Hans-Peter Frank on the podium leading the Elsinboria Symphony Orchestra. Here's a rondo from Franz Schubert, performed by Leif Ove Andsnes, along with Bertrand Chamailloux.

0: The pianistic collaboration of Leif Ove Andsnes and Bertrand Chamaillou performing the Rondo by Schubert. Less is Mozart coming up.
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0: To make the difficult look easy, that's the mark of a pro. Here's a piece by Mozart that sounds simple. He could only write like this after he'd done some of his most complicated work, the Marriage of Figaro, Don Giovanni. At that point, he had the experience to reduce his composing to the bare essentials, pull off that elusive less is more quality. Here's a very little night music.

0: Neville Marriner, leading the Academy of St. Martin in the Fields. They will always have my heart for simply having made the soundtrack to the best movie ever, Amadeus, 1985. They were performing Ein Klein Nacht Music, A Very Little Night Music, by Mozart. 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
2: The skies are mostly clear this evening in Yuma, Parker, and Quartzsite as the evening temperatures fall to about 59 degrees, a bit breezy with wind gusts as high as 20 miles per hour out of the west-northwest. Tomorrow, we expect another sunny day with a high near 86 degrees.
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0: Composer Sarah Kirkland Snyder says that her hope for this piece allows the performer to focus on storytelling. That's a skill that, to her mind, is essential to becoming an unforgivable, pianist. And I could not agree more with that observation. Here's the storytelling of pianist Orly Shaham performing Snyder's piece, The Currents.

0: a contemplative playing of Orly Shaham, performing The Currents by contemporary composer Sarah Kirkland Snyder.
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3: It's a breezy evening in Quartzsite, Parker, and Yuma as the temperatures fall between 56 and 59 degrees. Winds at 10 to 15 miles per hour out of the west southwest could gust as high as 20 miles per hour in Quartzsite and Parker. Tomorrow, a sunny day with a high near 86 degrees.

0: The Trio Vivente, performing the Notturno by Amelia Mayer. Rescuing Henrietta Bosmans, coming up.
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2: The skies are mostly clear this evening in Yuma, Parker, and Quartzsite as the evening temperatures fall to about 59 degrees, a bit breezy with wind gusts as high as 20 miles per hour out of the west-northwest. Tomorrow, we expect another sunny day with a high near 86 degrees.
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0: The Dutch composer Henrietta Bosmans was doomed from the start. Her dad was principal cellist of the Concertgebouw Orchestra, and her mom taught piano at the Amsterdam Conservatory. No chance. She was headed for music. She had mostly faded from the public eye until the last handful of years. Happily, she's in the midst of a fully justified rediscovery. I think you're going to love this. It's her Cello Concerto, number one.

0: The BBC Scottish Symphony Orchestra featuring cellist Raphael Walfisch, performing the Cello Concerto No. 1 by Henriette Bosmans. The Barry Sachs Brooklynite, coming up.
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0: Here's contemporary composer and Barry Sachs player Shelley Washington. She grew up in Kansas City, Missouri, but is currently a Brooklynite. Big respect to her for figuring out how to practice Barry Sachs in Brooklyn. That is some serious population density. Here's a movement of her piece, Eternal Present, called Now.

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2: The skies are mostly clear this evening in Yuma, Parker, and Quartzsite as the evening temperatures fall to about 59 degrees, a bit breezy with wind gusts as high as 20 miles per hour out of the west-northwest. Tomorrow, we expect another sunny day with a high near 86 degrees.

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The light must come from inside. When it comes from outside, the result is postcard music." I like that quote. I'm not sure I'm all in on it. What do you think? Is the inspiration always inside of us? Or, not to get all meta, but if you're inspired by something inside of you, wasn't it outside of you at some point in the past when you experienced it? Ha, riddle me that. Also, some postcards can be pretty, like the ones with Alaska.

0: It sounds like sad spring. That's the only way I can describe it. And I love it. Flautist Maria Martin with pianist Colette Valentine. The last prayer of four prayers by Ned Roram. Richard Strauss gets all dark. Coming up.
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8: Listening to a local public radio station like KAWC connects me to the people in my community who are contributing to the community that I want to live in. I can hear what's going on around the globe and then also right here in my own backyard. And that makes me feel proud about the place that I live. I'm Lori Stoff from Arizona Western College, and I'm a proud supporter of KAWC Yuma.
0: At age 24, composer Richard Strauss decided to write about death. It was a German romantic thing. The subject is an old man, an artist, living the last hours of his life. It's amazing music. Some would say his inexperience shows through a little bit. Typically, you can only know so much about that subject in your 20s. One critic wrote that it's exactly the kind of music you would not want to die to. He said it's too spectacular, too brilliantly lit, too full of pageantry of a crowd, whereas this is a journey one must make very quietly and alone. Death and Transfiguration by Strauss.

0: Death and Transfiguration by Strauss. The Ballad of Brahms, coming up.
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2: The skies are mostly clear this evening in Yuma, Parker, and Quartzsite as the evening temperatures fall to about 59 degrees, a bit breezy with wind gusts as high as 20 miles per hour out of the west-northwest. Tomorrow, we expect another sunny day with a high near 86 degrees.
3: The Yuma County Chamber of Commerce presents a mayor and city council candidate forum Thursday, June 4th at 6 p.m. at the Onvita Administrative Center Conference Room, 2400 South Avenue A. KAWC and the Yuma Sun will co-moderate the discussion with candidates addressing issues affecting the community. Details at yumachamber.org.

0: The Yuma County Chamber of Commerce presents a Mayor and City Council Candidate Forum, Thursday, June 4th at 6 p.m. at the Onvita Administrative Center Conference Room, 2400 South Avenue A. KAWC and the Yuma Sun will co-moderate the discussion with candidates addressing issues affecting the community. Details at yumachamber.org.
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2: It's a breezy evening in Quartzsite, Parker, and Yuma as the temperatures fall between 56 and 59 degrees. Winds at 10 to 15 miles per hour out of the west, southwest. Could gust as high as 20 miles per hour in Quartzsite and Parker. Tomorrow, a sunny day with a high near 86 degrees.

Today's lesson is, don't mess with success. This is the sound of the English countryside by the man who invented it, Ralph Vaughan Williams. Funny thing is, he might have been rolling his eyes while he wrote this particular piece. He'd just tried writing a symphony that could be described as anti-pastoral, and you might say it bombed at the box office. So a penitent Vaughan Williams went back to the sound that made him famous. It's the price of success, pleasing the crowd, coming up this hour. British composer Charlotte Bray turned 44 this year. So far, her work has been performed by the Royal Opera, the London Symphony, the London Philharmonic, and the BBC Symphony Orchestra, among others. I call that a resume. Besides orchestra, opera, and chamber ensemble, she also composes for choir. Here's her piece, Agnus Dei.

Anya's Day by Charlotte Bray. Well, get your pastoral shoes on. You and I are headed to England to stroll the bucolic countryside. Actually, this particular piece was a little bit of Ray Vaughan Williams with his tail between his legs. He'd tried writing something really dissonant with his fourth symphony. He got all this pushback. People didn't like it. He felt pretty chagrined, so he made amends with this next one, got back to the fields and the meadows. You might even say he was sheepish.

0: Michael Collins, conducting the Philharmonia Orchestra, performing Symphony No. 5 by Ralph Vaughan Williams. 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
0: Gerald Finzi, like his contemporary Ralph Vaughan Williams, wrote Music of the English Landscape. It's meant to evoke the timeless, bucolic, serene pastures, meandering hedgerows. Just super nostalgic stuff. Might have you rolling your eyes, but that's catnip for me. In my fantasy, I live in a field in England, preferably close to a pub.

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2: It's a breezy evening in Quartzsite, Parker, and Yuma as the temperatures fall between 56 and 59 degrees. Winds at 10 to 15 miles per hour out of the west, southwest. Could gust as high as 20 miles per hour in Quartzsite and Parker. Tomorrow, a sunny day with a high near 86 degrees.

When you don't have a good experience with something, it can keep you from trying that thing again. Like food. A lot of us have a bad experience with gross food as a kid. And then we're well into adulthood before we realize we actually like Brussels sprouts. For Rachmaninoff, it was the symphony. His first was a disaster, and he held on to self-doubts about it for decades. This music was written after decades of emotional insecurities that Rachmaninoff had about his symphonies. 40 years had passed since he wrote that disastrous first symphony. And tonight we get to hear it in full, Rachmaninoff's Symphony No. 3. It's our global encore recording. This was recorded by the Danish National Symphony Orchestra with conductor Edward Gardner in January at their concert house in Copenhagen.

0: quite the applause. Feel free to join in for the Danish National Symphony Orchestra and at the podium conductor Edward Gardner. They recorded that music at their concert house in Copenhagen January 8th of this year. It's Rachmaninoff's Symphony No. 3, tonight's global encore recording. Every week around this time, we travel around the world to hear live music, and it's always great to sit in the audience with you. I'm Jalene Kahn. Thanks for being here.
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0: 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Pepe Romero plays Romanza by Emilio Pujol.

Romanza by Emilio Pujol, performed by guitarist Pepe Romero, who is a part of the first family of the guitar. It was his father, Celedonio Romero, who basically invented the guitar quartet and brought that type of ensemble to America in the 1950s. As the First World War raged on, English composer Gustav Holst began to write The Planets. And throughout that piece of music, he makes clear how he felt about war. That's the first movement, Mars. The second movement, however, had a much calmer tone. It's all about Venus, the bringer of peace.

0: Gustav Holst said, "In order to achieve peace, we must desire it." That was The Bringer of Peace, Venus from the Planets. It's the second movement in that work that comes after Mars, which is very angry and ominous. After all that clamor, Venus comes in to bring calm. We heard the New York Philharmonic there with conductor Leonard Bernstein on Music Through the Night. I'm Jalene Kahn, and I hope all these performances are bringing you peace tonight. Thanks a lot for being here to listen with me.
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3: It's a breezy evening in Quartzsite, Parker, and Yuma as the temperatures fall between 56 and 59 degrees. Winds at 10 to 15 miles per hour out of the west-southwest could gust as high as 20 miles per hour in Quartzsite and Parker. Tomorrow, a sunny day with a high near 86 degrees.

Antonín Dvořák wrote this music while he was living with his mother-in-law. She also rented a room to a university student who took violin lessons. Dvořák wanted to write a piece of music for this young chap, and he thought he was writing something for amateurs. But when he turned over the piece of music to this young musician, he realized that the piece of music he came up with was too hard. So he went back to the drawing board and came up with something a little less complicated. And this piece is the result of that. Terzetto by Antonín Dvořák. We'll hear it performed now by select members of the Stamitz Quartet.

0: Terzetto by Antonín Dvořák. A relatively small piece of music for a very fruitful time in his career. He wrote that piece in 1 week and said he enjoyed writing it as much as if he were writing a large symphony. Performing that was selected members of the Stamitz Quartet on Music Through the Night. I hope you're doing well tonight and enjoying these performances. I'm Jalene Kahn. We'll hear some solo harp music coming up in just a minute, and still to come, a piece that pays tribute to Mozart.
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4: 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We don't recommend that for lots of reasons.
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0: This is a harp sonata by Paul Hindemith. It's performed by harpist Eleanor Bennett.

Harpist Eleanor Bennett with a harp sonata by Paul Hindemith on Music Through the Night. 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When you have a big project to finish, you might have to use self-discipline to stick to a rigid schedule if you're going to get things done on time. And that's what Tchaikovsky did as he worked on his fourth orchestral suite. He worked for about an hour a day, but he was also working on other pieces of music. This orchestral suite was written exactly 100 years after Mozart's great opera Don Giovanni made its debut, and Tchaikovsky used some of Mozart's piano pieces as inspiration to pay tribute to the great composer. This is how the tribute turned out, nicknamed Mozartiana.

0: A Tribute to Mozart by Peter Tchaikovsky. Orchestral Suite No. 4. It's nicknamed Mozartiana. And when that suite premiered, Tchaikovsky was the conductor. It was the only one of his suites that he conducted, and only the second suite whose premiere he was present for. That was the Stuttgart Radio Symphony Orchestra under conductor Neville Marriner.
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3: The weather forecast shows a sunny, breezy day with afternoon temperatures a little lower than seasonal for this time of year. They should be around 86 degrees, winds out of the north-northwest at 5 miles per hour, becoming southwest by afternoon. Tonight, clear skies with a low around 61 degrees.

You have very likely heard this composer's music before, on the screen or in a movie theater. Rachel Portman is famous for her film scores that she's been writing for decades. But this piece of music is from Portman's first non-movie instrumental album. For many years, Portman has been deeply inspired by the natural world when she writes music. And with this album, called Ask the River, she takes us through experiences that connects humans and Earth. You'll hear a track from that album with Rachel Portman playing piano herself, coming up in about 15 minutes. Tonight's classical music is supported by Raymond James, wealth management, banking, and capital markets solutions inspired by people. That's the power of personal. Disclosures at raymondjames.com. Here's the ensemble Camerata Bern playing Sonata No. 4 by Gioachino Rossini.

0: Sonata No. 4 by Gioachino Rossini. Thomas Fury conducted Camerata Bern on Music Through the Night. I hope you're doing well tonight. It's really good to have your company. Stick around and we'll hear original non-movie music from a famous film composer. That's coming up in just a minute.
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0: Rachel Portman is a composer who's written movie scores. She's won Academy Awards and Emmys for her music seen and heard on the screen. In 2020, Rachel Portman did something different and released an instrumental album that she recorded along with some of her friends. This track from that album immerses you within the upper branches of a tree in late spring. Portman says that's when the leaves are at their freshest and greenest, and light is refracted through them as they move in the breeze. This music is an expression of that feeling.

Leaves and Trees by Rachel Portman. Portman played piano with cellist Caroline Dale. The Malmö Symphony Orchestra plays Symphony No. 1 by Alexander Borodin.

0: are far more likely to hear religious leaders give sermons about welcoming immigrants versus calls for a stricter approach to illegal immigration. Adele Banks with the Religion News Service says that's according to the Pew Research Center.
1: Immigration has been a flashpoint during the Trump administration, which has detained 400,000 immigrants, according to the Brookings Institution. Pew reports 15% of Americans who regularly attend religious services heard messages about the need to support immigrants, compared to 3% who heard the opposite. But many Americans, some 44%, are not sure whether the leaders of their religious congregations are Republicans or Democrats. Among people who attend services regularly, 19% say they think their clergy are mostly Republicans, while 8% think their clergy are mostly Democrats. These regular attenders also say they hear about protecting the environment than critiques of environmental regulations, and their clergy say more about opposing transgender identity than accepting those who are transgender. For NPR News, I'm Adele Banks.
0: Authorities in Longview, Washington say a second person has died as the result of Tuesday's chemical tank implosion at a paper mill. 9 people at the Nippon Dynaway facility are still missing about 50 miles north of Portland. Dow futures are down 122 points. I'm Dave Mattingly in Washington.
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8: It's Morning Edition from NPR News. I'm A. Martinez in Culver City, California.
9: And I'm Steve Inskeep in Washington, D.C. Good morning. The head of the World Health Organization arrives in eastern Congo today, but he already has a pretty good idea of what he expects to find. Quote, a catastrophic collision of disease and conflict. Officials say more than 1,000 suspected cases of Ebola are the result of an outbreak in the eastern part of the country, over 200 suspected deaths. The epicenter is in Ituri province, where health workers are contending with fear, violence, and a ticking clock. Emmett Livingstone reports.
10: Turn on the radio in Bunia, the capital of Ituri province, and you'll hear warnings about Ebola. Its cheeriness belies the gravity of the situation. Ebola, Ebola, it goes, and then launches into a series of public health warnings. It's a small part of the huge international effort underway here to try to stop the spread of the disease. Congo announced an outbreak on May 15th, by which point Ebola had likely been spreading in Ituri for many weeks, if not months. And the bustling city of Bunia, home to nearly 1 million people, is close to the epicenter, a remote gold mining town called Mongwalu.
11: The situation is currently very concerning, with active transmission ongoing everywhere around here in Mongwalu.
10: Dr. Esther Sterk is a tropical disease specialist for Doctors Without Borders in Mongwalu.
11: Every day there are many community deaths and suspected patients arriving at the hospital, which probably only is a small proportion of all cases at the moment. And one of the big challenges is the lack of diagnostics capacity, where often it takes many, many days before the laboratory results come out.
10: Added to that, health responders have been having a tough time with some of the residents.

0: This is NPR News.
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5: Live from NPR News in Washington, I'm Dave Mattingly. Inflation pressures in the U.S. economy continue to worsen. NPR's Scott Horsley reports on the latest numbers from the Commerce Department.
6: Consumer prices in April were up 3.8% from a year ago, according to the Commerce Department's inflation yardstick, which is closely watched by the Federal Reserve. That's a bigger annual increase than the previous month. Prices rose 0.4% between March and April, driven in part by higher gasoline prices sparked by the war with Iran. Stripping out volatile energy and food prices, so-called core inflation was 3.3% for the 12 months ending in April. A separate report from the Commerce Department shows the U.S. economy grew a little more slowly in the first 3 months of the year than initially reported. GDP grew at an annual pace of 1.6% during the quarter, down from an earlier tally of 2%. Scott Horsley, NPR News, Washington.
5: A federal judge in Washington, D.C. has decided against temporarily blocking President Trump's executive order that calls for restricting voting by mail and the creation of state citizenship lists. U.S. Central Command says Kuwaiti forces intercepted an Iranian ballistic missile fired earlier today, hours after Iran launched a series of drones. This followed what CENTCOM calls more U.S. self-defense strikes on four Iranian drones near the Strait of Hormuz and an Iranian launch site near Bandar Abbas. This is NPR News.
7: Good morning, I'm Laura Kane at the BBC. The World Health Organization says it's strengthening laboratory capacity in the Democratic Republic of the Congo as part of its response to the Ebola outbreak. Over 100 deaths have now been reported. The BBC's Emery Makumeno reports from the capital, Kinshasa.
8: The WHO has warned of the serious challenges in trying to contain the spread of the Bundibugyo strain of Ebola in the DRC, including the ongoing armed conflicts.

0: not done enough to stop selling illegal and dangerous products to customers in the EU, including dangerous baby toys. The online retailer has until late August to devise a satisfactory action plan or face possible additional penalties. And Italy's declared a red heatwave alert for the cities of Rome, Bologna, Florence and Turin. Elsewhere in Europe, in Portugal, Spain and France, temperatures are close to or over 86 degrees Fahrenheit. James Waterhouse is in Paris.
1: Schools in several cities are either suspending outdoor activities or closing completely. The French Prime Minister, Sébastien Lecornu, is meeting ministers this afternoon to try to plan for a summer which they fear could bring low water supplies and forest fires. These high temperatures are expected to last all week.
0: I'm Rory Kane at the BBC in London.
2: For KAWC News in Yuma, I'm Victor Calderon. Republican Congressman Andy Biggs is running for Arizona governor. On Tuesday, Congressman Biggs met with voters in San Luis and Yuma. KJZZ reports a recent study by Noble Predictive Insights found Biggs increased his lead over his Republican primary opponent, Congressman David Schweikert, by 30 points. Also this month, Yuma Democrats said Biggs and Schweikert support Trump policies that are raising gas prices and costs for Arizona families. I asked Congressman Biggs his response.
3: We got to quit being dependent on gas from California. That's my first thing. And that means that we need to make sure that we get pipelines and additional pipelines built from Texas coming over our way, because that's where we'll get the cheaper gas. Second thing is, this governor, by the way, a Democrat, failed to actually request a waiver on the exotic blends from California. Those blends cost us 50 to 60 cents per gallon at the pump.
2: Arizona's primary day is July 21st. For KAWC, I'm Victor Calderon.
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5: It's Morning Edition from NPR News. I'm E. Martinez in Culver City, California.
6: And I'm Steve Inskeep in Washington, D.C. U.S. Immigration and Customs Enforcement, ICE, wants to look at you, looking at them. The agency plans to deploy hundreds of iris scanners around this country to identify people without legal status. So what are the privacy concerns about collecting biometric data this way? NPR's Meg Anderson reports.
7: One night last fall, Nereyi Mejias Cáceres was in her Chicago apartment with her husband and first-grade son when a Black Hawk helicopter filled with immigration officers descended on the building. Mejia spoke to NPR on a WhatsApp call from Venezuela. We spoke through an interpreter provided by the University of Chicago Immigrants' Rights Clinic, which is representing Mejia's in a complaint against the federal government.
8: We were in our room. We were sleeping when they knocked on the door. They were pointing guns at us and they ordered us to leave.
7: Mejia's fainted. When she came to, the officers took out a smartphone to take her photo. She had been crying and her eyes were swollen.
8: They asked me to open my eyes wide for the photo, so I did. I opened my eyes wide for the camera.
7: The officers were able to identify her. Mejias, who had a pending asylum case, was detained and eventually deported. Nicole Hallett is a law professor at the University of Chicago and directs the Immigrants' Rights Clinic. She thinks the officers wanted more than just an image of Mejias. She thinks they wanted a photo of her irises.
9: Because of the detail about how she needed to open her eyes.
7: The iris is like a fingerprint. It has intricate patterns that are unique to each person. Because of that, ICE has been leaning into the use of iris recognition technology. Last week, the Department of Homeland Security awarded a $25 million contract to a company called BI2 Technologies, which specializes in iris scanning. That's more than five times the amount of a previous contract the agency had with the company from last fall. DHS requested more than 1,500 iris scanners and access to the company's mobile app, which has a database where iris scans are stored. NPR reached out to BI2 multiple times to ask about their work with ICE. We did not hear back. The technology has been used by sheriffs for decades. A video on the company's YouTube channel says it was created more than 20 years ago and touts the accuracy of the technology.
10: Iris recognition has proven

0: Men's top seed Jannik Sinner is out after losing today in five sets to Juan Manuel Cerundolo with temperatures there in the 90s. I'm Dave Mattingly, NPR News in Washington.
1: 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Coming up in 10 minutes on Climate Connections, how extreme heat threatens honeybees. Hot temperatures can overwhelm the bees' natural cooling systems. We'll find out more details on Climate Connections ahead on Morning Edition. NPR's Steve Inskeep speaks with Mac Hogan of Inside EVs about the lukewarm consumer response to Ferrari's first electric vehicle. 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
4: It's Morning Edition from NPR News. I'm A. Martinez in Culver City, California.
5: And I'm Steve Inskeep in Washington, D.C. Good morning. The head of the World Health Organization arrives in eastern Congo today, but he already has a pretty good idea of what he expects to find. Quote, a catastrophic collision of disease and conflict. Officials say more than 1,000 suspected cases of Ebola are the result of an outbreak in the eastern part of the country, over 200 suspected deaths. The epicenter is in Ituri province, where health workers are contending with fear, violence, and a ticking clock. Emmett Livingstone reports.
6: Turn on the radio in Bunia, the capital of Ituri province, and you'll hear warnings about Ebola. Its cheeriness belies the gravity of the situation. Ebola, Ebola, it goes, and then launches into a series of public health warnings. It's a small part of the huge international effort underway here to try to stop the spread of the disease. Congo announced an outbreak on May 15th, by which point Ebola had likely been spreading in Ituri for many weeks, if not months. And the bustling city of Bunia, home to nearly a million people, is close to the epicenter, a remote gold mining town called Mongwalu.
7: The situation is currently very concerning, with active transmission ongoing everywhere around here in Mongwalu.
6: Dr. Esther Sterk is a tropical disease specialist for Doctors Without Borders in Mongwalu.
7: Every day there are many community deaths and suspected patients arriving at the hospital, which probably only is a small proportion of all cases at the moment. And one of the big challenges is the lack of diagnostics capacity, where often it takes many, many days before the laboratory results come out.
6: Added to that, health responders have been having a tough time with some of the residents. Most people in the town are poor and survive by clawing gold from the earth with crude tools. Many don't believe Ebola exists. Angry young men attacked Mongwalu Hospital several times last week, burning down isolation tents or trying to retrieve the dead bodies. Several suspected patients ran away during the chaos. Richard Lukudi is the hospital director. Local resistance to the Ebola response has been fierce, he says. Some parts of town have become no-go zones. Tracking contacts is almost impossible. People in the community here are dying every day, he says, but often out of view of health workers. It's a stark illustration of the challenges facing the Ebola response here. Ituri is one of the most complex places in Congo to operate. On a trip there last year, I found families packed into filthy displacement camps after fleeing militia violence. After decades of conflict, the health system here is a broken shell.

Next time on the show, the University of Arizona is getting smaller, reducing the size of its student body. We'll find out why university officials say that's intentional. And how big might the upcoming World Cup be in the U.S.? That's next time on the show.

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7: 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It's sunny and breezy in Quartzsite and Parker as afternoon highs near 87 degrees. Winds at 5 to 15 miles per hour could gust as high as 25 miles per hour tonight. Clear skies with a low of 57. In Yuma, similar weather with an afternoon high of 85 degrees. Clear skies tonight with a low of 61.
8: The Yuma County Chamber of Commerce presents a mayor and city council candidate forum Thursday, June 4th at 6 p.m. at the Onvita Administrative Center Conference Room, 2400 South Avenue A. KAWC and the Yuma Sun will co-moderate the discussion with candidates addressing issues affecting the community. Details at yumachamber.org.
7: 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You can also hear us on the updated KAWC KOFA app. The show is up next. It's 10 o'clock.
9: The World Cup is an immense global sporting event, even though soccer isn't as popular here as it is elsewhere. So what would a successful event co-hosted by the U.S., Mexico, and Canada look like?
10: It's going to be massive in terms of the sold-out stadiums and people in sports bars and, you know, fans of the sport and people who've traveled. That's a given. But is it going to go a step beyond?
9: I'm Mark Brody. Also today on the show, an audit has found the Maricopa County Sheriff's Department is misattributing spending toward a legal settlement. Why U of A officials are reducing the size of their student body. And how one legislator thinks about religion when it comes to policymaking.
11: I think any time that there's something very difficult facing you, whether it's in life, whether it's here at the Capitol, I think most people go to something.
9: That and more on the show after a check of this hour's news.
12: Live from NPR News, I'm Lakshmi Singh. The annual rate of inflation's gone up. The Commerce Department's out with a new report showing the rate of 3.8% last month compared to a year earlier. On a monthly basis, prices rose 0.4%. A federal judge in Washington, D.C. has refused to temporarily block an executive order from President Trump. It calls for restricting voting by mail. NPR's Hansi Lo Wong reports that another judge in Massachusetts is preparing to rule on the same order in the coming weeks.
13: U.S. District Judge Carl Nichols found it's too early for an emergency ruling that would block Trump's order because the order's main directives have not been carried out yet. This leaves in place, at least for now, Trump's latest executive order that tests the limits of the president's power under the Constitution. The order calls for the federal government to create lists of adult U.S. citizens in each state. It also calls for banning the U.S. Postal Service, which is a financial supporter of NPR, from delivering mail-in ballots to anyone not on those lists. Democrats and voting rights groups argued in court the Constitution gives power to state legislatures and Congress, not the president, to set federal election rules. Since Trump signed the order in March, it's been unclear whether and how it would actually affect voting by mail, which has continued for this year's midterm primary elections. Hansi Lo Wong, NPR News.
12: The Israeli military says a Hezbollah drone killed an Israeli soldier in northern Israel, and Israel is widening its offensive in Lebanon. Here's NPR's Daniel Estrin in Tel Aviv.
14: The soldier was killed and two other soldiers were wounded in the Hezbollah drone attack on a military area of northern Israel. The Israeli military is struggling to thwart increasing Hezbollah drone attacks, which have killed several other Israeli soldiers in recent weeks. In Lebanon, Israel says it has carried out a wave of attacks on Hezbollah targets around the southern Lebanese city of Tyre. Israel warned residents to leave nearly the entire city. Israel and Lebanon have been holding rare direct talks to try to end the fighting. Israeli and Lebanese officials are expected to meet again Friday at the Pentagon. Daniel Estrin, NPR News, Tel Aviv.
12: The Justice Department has charged a Google employee with using confidential information to bet on the site Polymarket. More from NPR's Bobby Allen.
15: Michele Spagnuolo is an Italian Google software engineer residing in Switzerland. Federal prosecutors say he gained access to internal documents showing who would be the most Googled person of the year in 2025. That led to $1.2 million in profit on Polymarket. He now faces commodities fraud, wire fraud, and money laundering charges. He had an initial court appearance in New York and has been released on bail. Last month, a U.S. military official was charged with profiting off of classified information about the capture of Venezuelan leader Nicolas Maduro. President Trump has vowed that prediction markets would thrive in his term. Despite the two cases, his administration has taken a mostly light-touch approach to the controversial industry. Bobby Allen, NPR News.
12: This is NPR News. A new analysis finds the United States continues to spend more on health care than similar countries and have worse outcomes. NPR's Selena Simmons-Duffin explains American life expectancy is 79 years, nearly 3 years less than the average life expectancy in peer countries.
16: Every few years, the think tank, the Commonwealth Fund, does a major analysis comparing the U.S. to other countries like Canada, Australia, Japan, and Mexico. Minera Gunja, the lead author of the latest report, says the U.S. stands out in many negative ways. Americans spend more on healthcare, avoid care because of costs, and have more preventable deaths. The U.S. is also an outlier on universal health coverage.
17: In the U.S., we're kind of going backwards. We have bills now in place that are going to take health insurance away from millions of Americans.
16: She mentions major funding cuts to Medicaid and the Affordable Care Act marketplaces. Another point in the report, the U.S. has fewer primary care doctors and medical school graduates than peer countries. Selena Simmons-Duffin, NPR News.
12: An uncanny resemblance to a certain president's distinctive hairdo and viral fame has saved a rare albino buffalo's life. In Bangladesh, the estimated 1,500-pound animal nicknamed Donald Trump for its golden tuft was slated to become a sacrificial offering during this week's Eid festivity celebrated by Muslims worldwide. After images of the buffalo and its blonde locks went viral, the government intervened. I'm Lakshmi Singh, NPR News in Washington.
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9: Good morning. It's The Show here on KJZZ 91.5 in Phoenix. I'm Mark Brody. Coming up, what's behind a smaller student body at the University of Arizona? And will the summer's World Cup be the talk of the town? And how much does that actually matter? But first, an audit of the Maricopa County Sheriff's Office has found almost three-quarters of the spending it attributed to complying with the settlement to reduce racial profiling had little to do with that purpose. The settlement is the result of a legal case known as Melendrez v. Arpaio. In that case, the judge found the Sheriff's Department under Joe Arpaio violated the constitutional rights of Latino drivers and ordered changes to the department. That included bringing on a monitor to make sure those changes were happening. Recently, Maricopa County officials, including current Sheriff Jerry Sheridan, have asked to end that settlement. One of the factors they cite is the cost of complying with it. But as my next guest reports, much of that spending is not related to compliance. Rafael Carranza is an investigative reporter at Arizona Luminaria and has looked into this. He joins me to talk more about it. Rafael, good morning.
0: Good morning, Mark.
9: So what kinds of spending is the Sheriff's Office saying that it is doing that is, you know, related to complying with Melendrez that actually isn't?
0: The majority of the spending that we are talking about here is for personnel. So we're talking about employees that the department has had to hire as a result of these settlement agreements. Mostly, you know, it involved the creation of two new divisions that had to be completely staffed with employees, as well as hiring additional investigators to look into misconduct claims against deputies. And so the personnel costs are the highest proportion, but there are a number of other items. For example, you know, there are expenses here for body cameras and tasers. There are expenses for renovations. There are expenses for travel. So it really kind of varies. But the one thing in common is that they were all billed as part of the settlement agreement.
9: Well, like, is some of that attributable to the settlement? Like, you mentioned that there are personnel costs. They had to staff two new divisions. Clearly, it would seem that some personnel costs would go toward that settlement, but maybe just not all of them?
0: That is correct. The audit identified that approximately $63 million of the $226 million that they analyzed from 2014 to 2024 had some very clear connection to the judge's requirements over the course of four court orders that the judge has issued over the past decade. But the remainder were either misattributed, meaning that they were not related to the court orders, or perhaps that, you know, they were some of the work was partially attributed to Melendrez, but then the sheriff's office charged the full costs of, you know, that service or that employee to the settlement when the work that they did was only partial.
9: Ah, okay. Is there an advantage to the sheriff's office of billing more stuff to the settlement? Like, is there a reason why maybe they were doing it?
0: Well, you know, that's kind of the big question, that I think auditors, you know, were trying to get to the bottom of. And I think we asked the sheriff's office as well. And I think that the sheriff has been, you know, has spoken, you know, a number of times in public about, you know, how, you know, they've, you know, they're required by law to pay for, you know, these court reforms. But, you know, they were able to, you know, add expenses to this. For example, one very clear example that I can point to is, you know, body cameras. You know, the judge required deputies to purchase body cameras to document the traffic stops. They're at the very heart of this lawsuit. Mm-hmm. But the sheriff's office then also ended up getting tasers that were bundled into this body camera system. Now, the tasers are not required under the court orders. And so that's an example where the audit found that, you know, even though the body cameras were required, the sheriff kind of went above and then charged the tasers, which were not.
9: What, if anything, has the sheriff or his department said about this?
0: Well, the sheriff's office and the county supervisors as well have been very clear about their desire to wrap up the settlement, which has been going on since 2013 when the first court order came out. And, you know, by now, they've approved, the supervisors have approved over $350 million for the settlement, a huge amount they see as, you know, can be used, you know, going towards other things as well. But when it comes to the audit themselves, they have declined to challenge the findings of the audit. I think the supervisors in particular have alleged that, you know, the original lawsuit was, you know, over racial profiling and the traffic stops. And they feel that looking into the county's finances goes beyond the scope of that initial lawsuit. And so they're refusing to kind of engage, you know, talking about the numbers, even though supervisors have, you know, referred, you know, to those dollar figures as, you know, reason why it has to end. You know, it definitely becomes, it's still kind of a big, item of dispute. And as the case kind of, it's still going on, it's still continuing. There's still a lot of kind of steps ahead before the compliance efforts end, and so I think that the price will only, you know, continue to be a kind of one of those salient issues in this debate.
1: Well, so as I mentioned, the sheriff and the county super and a number of county supervisors have asked the judge to basically end the monitoring and the oversight of the sheriff's department. Is this audit something that the judge might look at and say, you know, you guys are complaining about the cost, but not all of this cost is actually related to what you say it is?
0: And the judge has said as much in court as well, you know, before attorneys for the county supervisors and for the sheriff. And essentially, you know, his view on that is that, you know, the supervisors, you know, can't and you know, the county officials in general can't, you know, speak about, you know, these costs and use that as kind of an excuse to end oversight without also having to justify those expenses. And so he's talked about, you know, how he has the right to try to justify, you know, those costs, which the county has so far refused to engage, but he has not made any steps in that direction. But certainly, I think based off of his statements in court and some of the court filings, you know, he certainly feels that he has that authority to do so.
1: Interesting. All right. We'll keep an eye on this going forward. That is Rafael Carranza, an investigative reporter with Arizona Luminaria. Rafael, thanks so much.
0: Thank you for having me.
1: The University of Arizona is getting smaller, and school officials say that's on purpose. The first-year class starting in the fall of 2025 was about 20% smaller than the prior year. U of A has also reduced the amount of tuition discounts it gave out-of-state students. Kate Hidalgo-Bellows has written about this. She's a staff reporter at the Chronicle of Higher Education and joins me now to talk about what she found. Kate, good morning.
3: Good morning.
1: So how much smaller is the U of A getting here?
3: Well, it's important to keep in mind that it was just for this past class. So if you were to look at the university as a whole, you probably wouldn't notice a difference, because even though that only the first year, even though the first year class got smaller, the other classes wouldn't have beyond a normal amount. But for a first year class to get 20% smaller is pretty significant, especially in these days where flagship universities, so large state universities, are generally doing very well.
1: And when you asked a number of administrators and officials at the university, they said, yeah, we're trying to do this.
3: Yes, that surprised me. So they said that it was to try to take in a more prepared class, a class that would graduate and retain at higher rates. In my reporting, we found that Arizona students graduate at lower rates than other peers of the institution, so other state, mostly state institutions in the Midwest or Southwest. And that was kind of surprising to see that. But it was also to help cut costs because, as I'm sure your listeners know, the University of Arizona used to be in a $177 million budget hole.
1: Right.
3: So Arizona was giving a lot of merit aid to out-of-state students. Less merit aid, less appealing offer. And so they saw the results of that.
1: So, I mean, I think it probably bears asking if, you know, maybe the, you know, the university is trying to reduce some of the costs, but like, are they really trying to have fewer first year students? Like, is this something they're actually intentionally doing, or is it maybe related to other factors?
3: Right. That's something that I looked into and was a big question of mine in my reporting. I'm based in DC, but I went out to Tucson, and talked to people there. And it seems like there's a number of factors and it wasn't all intentional. So, keep in mind also that there's a demographic cliff. So fewer high school students graduating and going on to college. Colleges are dealing with, reduced faith in higher education. The university had also cut some admissions recruiters to try to, reduce costs, like many universities have had layoffs. And so that meant that, you know, students might not have been finding out about the university, out-of-state students. But I think the bigger thing, and the thing that I think is so unique here, is that the university felt like they were taking in students that weren't succeeding, and they were putting them in debt that they couldn't get out of. And so when I spoke to people there, they were very concerned about that problem. And so the students that they are trying to take in have better credentials and, better test scores.
1: Does that make the university maybe a little more selective in its admissions process?
3: That seems to be the goal. So more recently than those changes, the 20% reduction, the university has made some updates to its admissions process that are kind of in line with what some more elite universities do. So, for example, adding an early action deadline where you apply earlier, you find out earlier, or you might commit earlier. They've also made holistic admissions where you're considering grades, academics, extracurriculars, other essays, other factors, the one lane for getting in. So it used to be that if you had like certain grades, you would automatically get in, but they have done away with that, and now it's just holistic admissions.
1: Is this something that university officials want or plan to continue? Like, do they expect that, you know, for the next X number of years, the freshman class will continue to be smaller than it has been in the past?
3: Yeah. So actually, when we talk about the university getting smaller, this is about

0: the size that it was before the pandemic. And since then, like, other flagships had just kind of ballooned up to about 9,500 students or 9,300 students. Sorry, I don't have the number right in front of me. But and so when I've spoken to the president and the provost, they've said that they're kind of returning to that smaller size and they will not be going back to, you know, 9,000 plus students, which, you know, it should also be said, puts a lot of strain on university resources like housing and dining and stuff like that.
1: Yeah, I'm curious about the faculty, because some of them, based on your reporting, were, you know, they weren't necessarily complaining about having smaller class sizes, but maybe there are some aspects of it that concerned them.
0: That's correct, Mark. So, you know, one of the other interesting things about the University of Arizona is it's a lot more diverse and has a higher percentage of Pell eligible students than a lot of other flagship universities. So, you know, the university enrolls a lot of Hispanic and Latino students, Native students. And I think the concern from the faculty members was really about what the university is becoming and who it serves. And some are worried that the university is trying to position itself as a more elite institution than it actually is. That's what they say. There's concerns that that will, that in that mission, it'll become more white, less diverse, taking in richer students, since, you know, there's a correlation between test scores and wealth. So that's the concern that I hear from faculty.
1: Sure. Have you seen this, or have folks at the U of A said that, you know, they modeled this on any other university? Like, is anybody else doing this?
0: I haven't seen this particular strategy elsewhere. I mean, containing class sizes is not uncommon. There's many reasons that a university might want to do that, including the resources that I mentioned, having the strain on that. But it's kind of goes against what you would normally think a university would want to do, especially when you consider the fact that the university told me that when it cut tuition discounting for out-of-state students and was taking in fewer out-of-state students, that didn't have that much of an effect on its how much money it was bringing in. Actually, taking in fewer students meant that it had about the same amount of money because of how much discounting there was going on. So I just think this whole strategy is pretty unique, and but some of the admissions changes are that we see that pretty often.
1: Interesting. All right, that is Kate Hidalgo Bellows, a staff reporter at the Chronicle of Higher Education. Kate, thanks so much.
0: Thank you so much.
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1: Good morning. It's the show on KJZZ 91.5 with Lauren Gilger. I'm Mark Brody. Coming up 2 weeks before the 2026 FIFA World Cup officially gets underway, we ask why soccer isn't as popular in the U.S. as it is in other countries and what it'll take to change that. But first.
7: And now let's continue with our new series here on the show about religion at the state legislature and how lawmakers' religions affect the way they vote, the issues they care about, and maybe even why they ran for office to begin with. We're calling it Ditat Deus, or God Enriches. That is Arizona's state motto, after all. And today let's turn to Arizona Senator T.J. Shoup, a Republican from Coolidge who's been in the legislature for the last 14 years. Shoup is what we might call a cradle Catholic.
8: My

0: grandmother played the organ at our parish for over 40 years. I grew up, you know, sitting up in the choir loft and singing along. Well, I don't know. But it was an altar boy for, you know, all the way up through high school and such, and still a dues-paying member in our Knights of Columbus.
1: A childhood growing up in the church are what he called core memories for him.
0: It's the ceremonial things that you often remember most, especially being an altar server, is, you know, who gets to carry the cross in? Who was handling the incense, for example, as you walked in? Of course, the best job that everybody wanted was who was going to ring the bells at the proper time during the sacramental offerings, etc.
1: His dad's side of the family is from Iowa, but his mother is from Mexico. And he told me his hometown Catholic parish in Coolidge has always had a distinctly Latino vibe.
0: My dad is probably, you know, referred to as Don Tomas more often than not now, because it's a very Hispanic-heavy parish, and much like Coolidge as a whole.
1: Shope remembers tamales at Christmas and fish fries on Fridays during Lent. But today, he is one of the lawmakers at 1700 West Washington who talks the least about religion. I sat down with him recently at the state capitol to talk more about how he thinks about his religion today and how it's played a role in his work as a state lawmaker.
0: You know, it's funny because when you invited me to chat about this, I realized that probably 14 years that I've been here, I don't think I've ever spoken about that at all. I think that as I reflected on it before doing this, I was thinking to myself, and maybe it's a product of something that I've seen often, I guess, is that, and we've seen with Catholic presidents or candidates for higher office and things, it just doesn't seem to be something that is often, you know, is a centerpiece of of discussion, right? It's not necessarily the thing that I go to immediately when I'm thinking about like a tax policy or an infrastructure policy that I'm trying to do, but it's, am I using my position in a way that I think of myself trying to be a good person and trying to be good to others? Was that shaped by religion? Probably. But I can't say that for me it's something that I'm doing XYZ because of this chapter verse in the Bible or something. I mean, and not to knock that, I have plenty of colleagues that I know that probably go to it more than I do. To me, I guess if you're getting to the right end, how you get there is kind of not consequential to me, as long as we're working towards the same shared goal and the same shared idea of trying to do the right thing.
2: It's interesting. So I want to talk about some of the moments in which religion comes to bear at the legislature. I mean, like every day you open session with a prayer, right? Often you'll have, like you said, colleagues speaking about the religion. Lots of folks will say, you know, I was sent by God to be here. Like, I feel like this is, you know, where I'm meant to be for these very specific.
0: Well, if it were a vow of poverty, I'm guessing that would be one thing.
2: But there is one of those in the Catholic Church, but not for you. I wonder, so are there moments when this feels like it comes to bear, though? Like your religion either feels like it is centric to something that you're voting on, or the opposite, where it really feels like it might conflict?
0: I think any time that there's something very difficult facing you, whether it's in life, whether it's here at the Capitol, I think most people go to something. Mm-hmm. I can't lie to you and say that I haven't lied in bed before an important vote the next day. You know, you wake up at 2 a.m. or something and you're just thinking about what you have to do.
2: Yeah.
0: So many times there are so many passions that run high in this place, both pro and con an issue. There has to be somebody that is the person that is going to try and calm things. And that is probably one of the things that I try to do the most in this place. And that's not necessarily I need your guidance on a vote or I need, you know, the Lord's help to see something clearer. It is oftentimes the help to be that voice that is going to be able to bring the temperature down and try by example, at least, to help my colleagues treat each other well.
2: Yeah, that's a sort of counterintuitive point of view on this. I like it. Let me ask you about one of the moments where I think you have had to be at least answer these questions, mm-hmm. right? And I think I asked you them at the time. You came in a couple years ago when we were looking at a very contentious vote on abortion at mm-hmm. the state legislature. The repeal of this 1864 mm-hmm. almost total ban on abortion that criminalized doctors. You were one of just two Republicans at the mm-hmm. time who broke with your party and voted to repeal that.
0: Right.
2: And abortion, obviously a big issue for Catholics. How did you reconcile that? How'd you think about it?
0: You know, I think that for me and somebody who's a pro-life individual, still characterize myself as such, we don't make decisions here in a vacuum. And I know that for many folks that are out there, they see one bill come up, and it can be any bill. And they say, if you're yes on this, this means X. Mm. Or if you're a no on this, this means something else. The reality is that in that case, we had a ballot measure that was attempting at the time to get signatures to put a question on the ballot. And we had to make a determination. And I had made that determination in my mind anyway of what is the lesser of these, in my mind, two evils that I'm faced with. And my thought process at the time was that by voting to repeal the 1864 law, we would stand a better chance of defeating the measure in November, thereby keeping many of the other restrictions that we'd had.
2: Did you hear from Catholics, Catholic leaders, people saying, you know,
0: it was
2: you
0: a mixed bag?
2: Yeah.
0: Yeah, it was definitely a mixed bag. I was still, come November, campaigned against by folks on the left because it's not like I'd had an epiphany or anything like that and had changed my viewpoint on the subject.
2: Mm-hmm.
0: And then you still had folks on the right who maybe I was not able to touch and have them at least understand what my thought process was. My ultimate tenet in this place has been a genuine respect towards people's viewpoints.
2: Mm.
0: You know, I guess that probably puts me as a bit of an outlier in a place where either on the left, I've seen colleagues use religion to say, hey, well, you ought to be using the government to fund XYZ. And on the right, obviously, we ought to be using the government to not do other things.
2: Sure.
0: And it is most definitely used as a political football. And I think if there's one area that I would fall on is that, look, religion should, and your faith in God and your faith, and if you don't believe in God, your faith in whatever else that you have, the idea that it's used as a political football to me is something mm-hmm. I've never really been a big fan of.
2: I wanted to ask about immigration.
0: Mm-hmm.
2: We're seeing ICE raids across the country, outrage about that. Lots of debate on this front. The Pope, the Catholic mm-hmm. Pope, has spoken out against the inhumane treatment of immigrants in the country, talking about how Jesus was a migrant. The mm-hmm. bishops have followed suit. I wonder what you make of that and sort of these moments when your religion tends to cross with your politics.
0: Yeah, I mean, it's definitely something that's been brought to me. I mean, I'd be a liar if I didn't say that I haven't heard that, and something, you know, especially with my voting record, which I stand by 100%,
2: mm-hmm.
0: It's hard to separate that. I'm Hispanic. I also vote that way. You're right. I mean, I support hardline immigration policies.
2: Yeah.
0: So it's something that definitely comes up. But the reality is that I have to make a decision on what I think is best for the citizens of this state and public safety. And I want to make sure that the citizens of this country, the people who are entitled to getting help, are the ones who are receiving it. So whether that interacts in a negative way with my religion is something that I have to deal with. And ultimately, if you are a believer, you will have that final opportunity to see if you are right or wrong. I'm not sure.
2: Is it for you, like, about your personal, I guess, political points of view there, conflicting and saying, you know what, this overrides it? Is it because of your constituency,
0: right,
2: that you're representing?
0: I don't even think it's about the constituency. I think that, it's just, you know, my personal belief. And I think that whether that's shaped by religion or not, and could be a question, I'm not sure. But the reality is that you come in, you try to make the right decisions based on the issue that's facing you.
2: Mm-hmm.
0: And that's, if there's any guidance that you ask for, that I ask for, it's to stay true to myself, to go ahead and make sure that I have the courage to do what I think is right.
2: Do you think the Pope is wrong on this? The bishops are wrong?
0: Do I think? I mean, you know, I don't know that I would use that phraseology. I would say that we just disagree.
2: Disagree. Senator T.J. Shope, thank you so much.
0: You bet.
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1: Good morning. It's the show on KJZZ 91.5. I'm Mark Brody. The 2026 FIFA World Cup officially gets underway 2 weeks from today as Mexico and South Korea face off in Mexico City. This year's tournament is being co-hosted by the U.S., Mexico, and Canada. Team USA kicks off its first game on June 12th against Paraguay at SoFi Stadium in L.A. The run-up to the World Cup has been marked by some controversies and criticisms, from the price of tickets, transportation, and parking, to the first-ever final match halftime show, to geopolitical tensions. It's against that backdrop that Andres Martinez stopped by the studio recently. He's a professor of practice at ASU's Walter Cronkite School of Journalism and Mass Communication and co-director of the Great Game Lab at ASU. He's also the author of the book Great Game, A Tale of Two Footballs and America's Quest to Conquer Global Sport. I started our conversation with a question he's likely been asked a zillion times before. Why isn't soccer as popular in this country as it is pretty much everywhere else on earth?
2: Well, that was the question that befuddled me when I first came to the U.S. when I was 15. I was born and raised in Mexico, but in a very American household. My mom was a gringa from Dallas, Texas, who went down to Mexico City to teach the American school. I think she thought it would be a lark, a great adventure for a year or two, but she met my Mexican dad, and one thing led to another. So I was raised in Mexico, and I was very fortunate to be in a bilingual, bicultural household. But anyways, I come to the States at the age of 15 in the 80s, not thinking I was going to have a wrenching adaptation, you know, challenge of going to a new country, because it was my other country. And the one way in which I did feel like I had been dropped on a different planet or behind some sporting iron curtain was when it came to sport, because suddenly I was cut off from this global culture that kids in Mexico shared with kids in Nigeria and Germany and Korea. And that was very strange to me and surprising, because I thought, well, isn't the U.S. supposed to be the center of the universe, you know, the hub of global popular culture? And of course, I didn't realize this when I was 15, the fact that if you go back in our history, something that, you know, I now write about and study, this was no accident. We very consciously as a nation uncoupled ourselves from the rest of the sort of sporting universe in the late 19th century to develop our own homegrown games, right? And so, you know, fast forward a century from that period, and I'm arriving in this country that proclaims the winners of our domestic leagues world champions. Now, what I find exciting is that this is changing rapidly. And obviously, right now, we're in a completely different place in terms of our relationship with the world's default sport. And we are now a proper soccer nation in a way that we weren't before then.
1: Well, it's interesting you say that, because for so long people have said, you know, all these kids play youth soccer and yet we aren't really producing, you know, great international soccer players. And that's obviously changing with American players playing both in this country in MLS and also in, you know, the Premier League and other leagues in other countries. But it's interesting to hear you say that we are now sort of a proper soccer nation, because when you look at the results, take the U.S. women's national team out of the equation, when you look at the U.S. men's national team, the results haven't really been there.
2: Well, it's funny this idea that we were soccer was always going to be the next big thing, and when we're going to close this gap between youth participation and, for, you know, following among adults and performance at the pro level, kind of reminds me of the old Kissinger joke about Brazil, right? Brazil is the country of the future and always will be. And people always have had that attitude about soccer. But, I think you could look at the glass half full or half empty. I would push back a little bit at saying the results aren't there. Because, again, when I first came to the States, this period I'm talking about in the 1980s, the United States had not been to a World Cup since 1950. We were absent for 40 years. We could not qualify.
1: It's different now.
2: And certainly if you're, you know, again, I grew up in Mexico. I still root for my tri, when, you know, the U.S. has,

0: plays Mexico. And if you're sitting in Mexico, boy, you notice the difference in terms of how far the U.S. has come, right? It's become one of the most heated rivalries in the world. It's a very exciting regional rivalry. And so recently, you know, the U.S. is a sort of middle power in men's soccer. It's not as dominant as it is on the women's side or as Americans are accustomed to in many of the sports. But when you look at the rise of women's soccer, I think that is one of the factors that changed all of our culture's relationship to the sport.
1: Well, because the U.S. women's team has been dominant on the world stage for many, many years now.
0: Yeah, and I think that's it's an underappreciated story, the extent to which women in this country, you know, girls and women who picked up the game post the passage of Title IX in the early 70s really naturalized the game American. And the other thing that kind of made the reconciliation of the U.S. and the world sport inevitable is just sort of globalization at a more top-down corporate level.
1: Well, so I could see that as potentially being a double-edged sword in the sense that, yes, it's bringing, you know, this behemoth country, the United States, into sort of the world community of soccer slash football and encouraging Americans to play football and to stay playing football, soccer after, you know, youth leagues and everything. But I could also see, you know, folks in other countries thinking, well, you know, here we go, you know, American companies just commercializing and ruining soccer like they've done with everything else.
0: It is a bit of a careful what you wish for. I mean, because I think people around the world for a long time have thought one of the things that strikes us as odd about Americans is that they don't seem to, you know, want to play the same game that we're playing. And it wouldn't be great if they did. And yet, now that we are, yes, there's definitely American influence is spreading. And the subtitle that I referred to a little bit provocatively is our quest to conquer global sport. This is the first year, for example, that a majority of clubs in the English Premier League are U.S. owned.
1: Mm-hmm.
0: So there's that investment is welcome. Those organizations bring a high level of professionalization to a lot of what they do, but there's also consternation, you know, among fans who like the traditions of the game and they're worried, what does this mean?
1: In the world of international soccer, is it considered a good thing? Is it desirable for the U.S. to be competitive in soccer? You know, you hear a lot of folks, sort of quietly anyway, in the NBA say, you know, it's good for the league if the Lakers and the Celtics are good. You know, it's good for baseball, like if the Yankees and the Dodgers are good. Is it considered good for international soccer when the United States is competitive?
0: It depends a little bit who you're asking, right? If
1: yeah.
0: you're asking Gianni Infantino, who runs FIFA, it's awesome, right? Like, he's going to make more money out of a World Cup in the United States, even at a time when, you know, we could still have these debates about whether the glass is half full or half empty. Like, we're not that into it yet compared to a lot of other countries, although we've come a long way. And it's still going to be, it's still the most profitable market for FIFA. You know, it's funny, 26 million people watched the Qatar final on U.S. television. The showdown between Mbappe and Messi in 2022. That was more people than watched any of the World Series games that year or any of the NBA finals. Obviously a drop in the bucket compared to the Super Bowl.
1: Sure.
0: Domestically. And yet there were no Americans on the field. It's kind of remarkable. And so there's still so much upside. So I think it's going to be good for the game from a commercial perspective. You know, I think FIFA has always had this, it's always been a bit of a riddle in the sense that it is by far, I call it the world's default sport. It is the most popular sport. But even when you say it's the most popular, I feel like that's selling it short. And yet, it has not been particularly popular historically in the three largest nations on Earth by population. So it is a bit of a, you know, there's still so much growth in these markets. But I think, you know, if you're a traditional fan of Italy, Brazil, England, how are you going to feel when the United States starts winning tournaments on the men's side as they have on the women's side? That might be a bit of a careful what you wish for.
1: That's Andres Martinez, co-director of the Great Game Lab at ASU and author of the book Great Game, A Tale of Two Footballs in America's Quest to Conquer Global Sport. More of our conversation in just a moment.
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0: On June 5th, the Yuma Jazz Company welcomes song stylist Mia Delgado. 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
2: Colm Tabin wrote the novel Brooklyn. 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
3: For KAWC News in Yuma, I'm Victor Calderon. Republican Congressman Andy Biggs is running for Arizona governor. On Tuesday, Congressman Biggs met with voters in San Luis and Yuma. KJZZ reports a recent study by Noble Predictive Insights found Biggs increased his lead over his Republican primary opponent, Congressman David Schweikert, by 30 points. Also this month, Yuma Democrats said Biggs and Schweikert support Trump policies that are raising gas prices and costs for Arizona families. I asked Congressman Biggs his response.
4: We got to quit being dependent on gas from California. That's my first thing. And that means that we need to make sure that we get pipelines and additional pipelines built from Texas coming over our way, because that's where we'll get the cheaper gas. Second thing is, this governor, by the way, a Democrat, failed to actually request a waiver on the exotic blends from California. Those blends cost us 50 to 60 cents per gallon at the pump.
3: Arizona's primary day is July 21st. For KAWC, I'm Victor Calderon.
5: Good morning. It's the show on KJZZ 91.5. I'm Mark Brody. And let's return now to my conversation with Andres Martinez, co-director of the Great Game Lab at ASU and author of the book Great Game, A Tale of Two Footballs and America's Quest to Conquer Global Sport. The World Cup starts 2 weeks from today, and I asked what a successful World Cup in the U.S., Mexico, and Canada would look like to him.
6: Well, I have one answer as a fan of Mexico, but but let
5: I
6: me be
5: point
6: less
5: out you're
6: parochial.
5: Wearing your Mexico jersey 2 days.
6: Yes, I brought my Mexican jersey because, you know, I know it would look great on radio. You know, but being less parochial than that, I mean, we could talk a lot about what success looks like from the sport and the, you know, how the games unfold. But I think when you zoom back, a more interesting question is this World Cup going to be the conversation across the U.S. this summer, or is it going to be still something that has a bit of a niche following where it's going to be massive in terms of the sold out stadiums and people in sports bars and, you know, fans of the sport and people who've traveled? That's a given. But is it going to go a step beyond? We have this fellow at the Great Game Lab. He's actually a professor emeritus at Michigan. Who's one of my kind of idols in this space of writing about sport and society. He's a political scientist, Andre Markovitz, and he wrote a book called Offside that looks at exceptionalism and American exceptionalism in soccer. He wrote this 2001, and he talked about certain sports that reach the level of hegemonic culture and what, you know, a lot of us could play pool or go bowling, but a sport that becomes part of the hegemonic culture is a sport that we're all kind of expected to follow, even if informally, right? And soccer is like one half step behind, you know, certainly the, you know, our three big homegrown sports. And I think this World Cup will be a moment to take stock about whether the whole country really kind of rallies behind this thing and is following it. And, you know, if you were in Germany or Spain or Brazil during, or even, you know, in our neighbors in Mexico, and a World Cup is going on, there's no missing it. And is that going to be the feeling, you know, traveling around the U.S. this summer? It's kind of an open question in my mind.
5: So it's kind of like, if you tune into like sports talk radio, are people talking about it? If you go to a sports bar, are the games on TV and people are watching and talking about it? Is it sort of permeating the national conversation? listening to you talk, it strikes me as the most recent example is the U.S. men's hockey team from the most recent Olympics.
6: Yeah, I think that's a good example, yeah.
5: Do you think that there's a part of measuring success that we won't be able to tell until some amount of time has passed, in the sense that we won't really know right away if the World Cup has sort of lit a fire under America in terms of its interest in soccer, and whether more kids play youth soccer, and whether, you know, more people are maybe watching Major League Soccer or even collegiate soccer, and, you know, continue to pay more attention even to international leagues? Like, is that something that you'll be paying attention to in the years to come after this country is one of the co-hosts of this tournament?
6: Yeah, I think that evolution is ongoing. It's irreversible. But I think this World Cup has an opportunity to accelerate it, to give it another uptick. I mean, at the youth level, it's hard to imagine, like, many more kids playing rec soccer, because it feels like it's now part and parcel of everyone's
5: childhood.
6: But, you know, like, the legacy of the 94 World Cup, which felt like an outsider's attempt to jumpstart the game in the U.S. as opposed to this one. But that did leave the legacy of MLS, and that was a very conscious project. But I remember going to some of those games in 94, and some of them were played. There were games at Stanford. There was games in the Cotton Bowl in Dallas. I mean, I think a lot of NFL owners back then might not even return phone calls from people at FIFA. Now, the 11 U.S. venues are all NFL stadiums. And many of these cities, it's only because of the enthusiasm of the NFL franchise to make sure that they got these games, that their games are going to be played there. So it's a very different proposition. But I do think we'll have to see whether the World Cup helps push along. I think the MLS still is lagging in terms of its relationship vis-a-vis how big the sport is in the U.S., and it faces this conundrum of globalization where, yes, it's benefiting from America being more connected to the global sport, obviously, but we're so connected now, thanks to globalization, thanks to revolution in media, that I can watch Arsenal on NBC. So it has this sort of competitive intrigue. We've gone from, you know, when I first came to the country, you couldn't watch any soccer on television, to a point where you could watch any league on the planet practically, you know, here in the States. You just got to figure out which streaming service to sign up for.
5: Yeah.
6: But they're all there.
5: Well, it's interesting because in most American sports, you know, you think about baseball and American football and basketball. If you are in another country and you want to play at the highest level, you come here, right? Like, right. If you are a baseball player anywhere else on earth and you want to play at the highest level, you come to the U.S. If you're a basketball player, same kind of thing. There are certainly leagues in other places, but not at the same level as in the U.S. It would seem as though maybe one of the downsides of American success on the world stage is that, at least for right now, it's still seen as more prestigious for American players to go play in Germany or in Spain or in England or in Mexico than it is to stay and play in Major League Soccer. And for players from other countries, you know, someone like Beckham came to the U.S. or Messi, but it was still very much at the end of their careers, not sort of while they were in their prime. Is it realistic, or would it be realistic, do you think, for MLS to be sort of at the level of La Liga or the Bundesliga or the Premier League, where the top players in England or France or South Korea would want to come to play in this country in that league in their primes?
6: Yeah, and I think that's what I was referring to. I think in terms of the next step, where we need to see the progress of the sport in the United States. Not only is it more prestigious to go play in Europe, it's just necessary if you want to play at the highest level at this point. The English Premier League is the NBA or Major League Baseball for that sport.
5: Yeah.
6: And the economics are going to have to change dramatically, you know, for the MLS to start competing with that. You would need to see such a dramatic spike in ratings. You know, at the end of the day, the big time sport really is the most important form of media, and its economics is all built around the media rights.
5: Sure. Interesting. All right. We'll have to leave it there. Andres, thank you so much for the conversation. I really appreciate it.
6: Thank you, Mark. This was really fun.
5: Andres Martinez is co-director of the Great Game Lab at ASU and author of the book, The Great Game, A Tale of Two Footballs and America's Quest to Conquer Global Sport.

All right, that'll do it for this Thursday edition of the show. Thank you, as always, so much for being along. 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We are at KJZZ The Show. The show is produced by Sativa Peterson, Nick Sanchez, Amber Victoria Singer, Athena Ankra, and Ayana Hamilton, as well as Bruce Drummond. Sky Shout is our digital editor. Claire Lawton is our newsletter editor. Chad Snow is the news director. The show was created by John Hoban. Our executive producer is Amy Silverman. For Lauren Gilger, I'm Mark Brody here in Phoenix. Have a terrific rest of your day. Hope to have you right back here tomorrow.

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1: Below normal temperatures will be common across the region through at least the start of the weekend. Today in Yuma, Parker, and Quartzsite, we expect it to be sunny and breezy with an afternoon high of 85 degrees. Southwesterly winds at 5 to 15 miles per hour could gust as high as 25 miles per hour. Tonight, clear skies with a low of 61.
2: 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I'm Scott Detrow from NPR. At KAWC, it's a pivotal moment. 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
1: 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Q is up next, beginning with the National Native News. 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

0: This is National Native News. I'm Jill Freitas. All 11 federally recognized tribes in Wisconsin have seats on a new committee aimed at protecting wild rice. Chuck Kornbach reports.
1: Democratic Governor Tony Evers has announced his 24 appointees to the Wild Rice Stewardship Council. One member, Gloria Wabigwan-Wiggins, is a member of the Bad River Band of Lake Superior Chippewa and works for the group Wisconsin Native Vote.
2: I've been harvesting wild rice, manumen, with my husband for the last 9-10 years. Our powwow, the celebration of manumen, is in August, so that's a very important event for our community.
1: Wiggins says wild rice is also part of a sacred migration story for the Anishinaabe, indigenous people of the Great Lakes region. But tribal and state officials report low production of wild rice in recent years due to factors like windstorms and very heavy rainfall and long-standing threats like water pollution and excessive waves from boats. Another member of the new stewardship council, Eric McLester, helps direct environmental policy for the Oneida Nation. He says the big picture concern is climate change.
3: The amount of rain, water levels, important to not have huge increases or decreases in water level. Drought certainly impacts wild rice beds.
1: McLester says the Oneida have restored about 35 acres of wetlands for wild rice production in recent years. It's also possible the committee will propose new regulations to protect wild rice. For National Native News, I'm Chuck Kornbach.
0: A First Nations family in Canada is demanding answers after 24-year-old Jaylee Sutherland-Weeney died during childbirth after reportedly being diagnosed with preeclampsia while 36 weeks pregnant. Family members say Sutherland-Weeney from Beardies and Okamasis Cree Nation in Saskatchewan sought medical care in the days leading up to her death and raised concerns about symptoms linked to the dangerous pregnancy complication. Sutherland-Weeney first went to a hospital in Rosthern before being transferred to Jim Pattison Children's Hospital and later to the Labor and Delivery Unit at Royal University's Hospital in Saskatoon, where she died on April 26th after giving birth to her daughter. According to the Mayo Clinic, preeclampsia causes high blood pressure during pregnancy and can quickly become life-threatening for both mother and baby if not closely monitored and treated. Her death is now drawing attention from Indigenous advocates and community members who say Indigenous women continue to face inequities in maternal health care and are too often dismissed when reporting pain or complications. Loved ones are calling for accountability and a full review into what happened. Community members have also taken to social media to share condolences and call for better protection for Indigenous mothers navigating the health care system. The Saskatchewan Health Authority says a review is underway. Blaine Morin, Sutherland-Weeney's partner, said during a news conference held at the Wanuskewin Heritage Park in Saskatoon, Saskatchewan earlier this week that he plans to attend her graduation ceremony next month to accept her degree on her behalf. Morin says the couple wanted to build a better life for their daughter than the ones they experienced growing up.
4: The family and I will be attending her convocation next month, taking her degree, and we plan so much for our baby before she made her appearance here. We didn't want her to grow up like how we did, breaking the intergenerational trauma.
0: Sutherland-Weeney leaves behind a newborn daughter and a grieving family, now hoping her story raises awareness about the warning signs of preeclampsia and the importance of timely medical care. I'm Jill Freitas.

0: An international friendship and collaboration that lasts for decades. Not bad if you can get it. A tale about that still coming on the show. We speak with a South African bassist who played on Paul Simon's Graceland album and still tours with him. You're listening to The World.
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3: I think that I expected to arrive into a place that felt almost dystopic, where, you know, somebody had tried to substitute human connection for a robot, and that felt unbelievably sad. 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
4: I'm Rachel Abrams. 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
0: This is The World. I'm Marco Werman. 40 years ago, music fans were hearing this famous riff on MTV and radio stations all over the globe. That's South Africa's Bakiti Khumalo on the bass in the 1986 hit You Can Call Me Al from Paul Simon's groundbreaking album Graceland. Safe to say the whole album would have been decidedly less edgy were it not for Bakiti Khumalo.

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1: Just trust the process. That's like the only thing, because everything will work out in the end. You just have to trust the process.
2: These are the words of encouragement Amias Davis has for his fellow classmates in the class of 2026. Friday marked graduation day for most high school seniors across Yuma. Over the past several weeks, we've been speaking with seniors ahead of graduation about the next chapter in their lives. For some, that next step is college. Some students are motivated to pursue a passion, while others are focused on career paths that will help pay the bills. As we spoke with students from different schools and different backgrounds, one thing became clear. They're all still discovering their path and figuring out where life will take them next. Here's what some students had to say.
3: My name is Carson. I'm a senior and I go to Gila Ridge High School. I'm excited and not excited. There's things to look forward to and, you know, things I'm leaving behind. I'm planning to move to California, so it's going to be very expensive. So it's good to stay here and save money, stack cash so I can afford rent and gas and everything in San Diego.
4: Oh, yeah. What are you planning to major in?
3: I'm getting my EMT and like, paramedic certification to become a firefighter.
4: What motivated you to do that?
3: I have a lot of family members that are in it.
2: As for Carson's message to his fellow class of 2026,
3: Keep working. Don't give up on what you want to do.
5: Giovanni Santiago Servin Gonzalez. I'm a senior at COFA High School. It's scary, honestly. Life just is life in, you know. I was thinking about joining the Marine Corps. Yeah, until the whole conflict. And then I was like, it's not really my place to go and potentially take someone else's life because, you know, the presidents can't get along. Changed my mind to firefighting. That's always been my thing since a young age, just trying to help out others, just do the most I can for others, and eventually that'll come back to me. Class of 2026, anything's possible as long as you put your mind to it. No matter what's happening in your life, just set your mind on a goal, and if you really want it, it's going to happen.
6: My name is Darlene Chavez, and I am a senior at Gila Ridge. I feel happy. I'm glad that I get to go to ADOC so I can do ceramics, because that's my new obsession, ceramics, everything ceramics, all in my mind, 24/7.
4: Will you be going into the arts field?
6: Well, I'll be doing, I'm like majoring in biology, but like arts in the side, you know? I want to do like veterinary, so yeah, helping cats, helping dogs.
2: Darlene's message to the graduating class.
6: Never give up. Keep your chin up and never give up.
7: I'm Nathan Brito. I'm currently a student at Gila Ridge High School. I'm graduating 26. I'm pretty excited. I'm excited to hopefully go to AWC. I'm hoping to eventually find a job in being a travel agent. I'm hoping to get my general eds done and then move on to hospitality. I would love to go to Italy. I think it's a cool place. I love the vibe of it.
2: Nathan's message.
7: I would say try your hardest, find what you want to do.
8: I am Audrey Barron. I go to Gila Ridge. I definitely am scared. I've been wanting to go like into college for soccer and sports, but I've been kind of like shifting back and forth because of like just money decisions, financial, to see if I'm ready or not. I want to study engineering. I think I've always just like wanted to build stuff, and like I'm very hands-on. When I was younger, I just loved playing with Legos as well. I just loved building stuff.
2: As for Audrey's message to her fellow classmates,
8: do your work, even if it's annoying, boring, or hard. It's like, it'll all pay off. It will.
2: On behalf of KWC, congratulations to the class of 2026. We wish you all success in whatever comes next. For KWC, I'm Alexandra Rangel.
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13: Below normal temperatures will be common across the region through at least the start of the weekend. Today in Yuma, Parker, and Quartzsite, we expect it to be sunny and breezy with an afternoon high of 85 degrees. Southwesterly winds at 5 to 15 miles per hour could gust as high as 25 miles per hour. Tonight, clear skies with a low of 61.
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0: It's All Things Considered from NPR News. I'm Scott Detrow.
23: And I'm Juana Summers. President Trump has been facing a lot of criticism from Iran hawks who are skeptical about his diplomatic approach to Iran. But he's leaning into that approach, connecting it to one of his first-term successes, the so-called Abraham Accords. Those are the normalization deals between Arab countries and Israel that were in part aimed at countering Iran. NPR's Michelle Kellerman reports that Trump now wants to see more countries join.
24: President Trump says he's trying to put a lot of pieces together in the Middle East, and he argues that it should be mandatory for countries like Saudi Arabia and Qatar to sign normalization deals with Israel as part of an end to the U.S.-Israeli war against Iran.
25: It'll be historic if they do it. And I think they owe that to us, to be honest. I think, because that really would be a tremendous sign. And I think those countries owe it to us.
24: As reporters shouted questions at his cabinet meeting this week, Trump turned to his top negotiator, real estate developer Steve Witkoff.
25: Steve, are you going to get them to sign?
26: We're definitely pushing it, Mr. President.
25: I'm not sure we should make the deal if they don't sign. You want to know the truth?
24: Trump may be trying to find a kind of accomplishment coming out of this war, says Michael Ratney, a former career diplomat who was ambassador to Saudi Arabia until Trump returned to office.
27: He seems to think having more countries normalize relations with Israel might just be that accomplishment, but it's just not realistic to think that Saudi Arabia or Qatar or Pakistan, for that matter, are about to sign on to the Abraham Accords. They have their own calculations when it comes to establishing relations with Israel, and this war didn't make them any more inclined to do so. If anything, it may have made it harder.
24: Ratney says the Saudis have made clear they won't sign a normalization deal with Israel without a clear pathway to Palestinian statehood. The war in Gaza and Israel's violence against Palestinians in the West Bank are pushing that goal further away, says Brian Katulis of the Middle East Institute, a Washington think tank.
28: The real pathway to expanding the Abraham Accords runs not through Tehran, but through Ramallah and Gaza. The central file and main concern when Saudi Arabia or Qatar looks at perhaps going in a normalization accord with Israel, their central concern is there a pathway to a two-state solution?
24: There, too, President Trump has made bold statements setting up a board of peace that's supposed to rebuild Gaza. But that work hasn't really started, and Palestinians currently have no path forward for a state of their own. So why does Trump keep talking about this when the prospects seem unlikely? Katulis calls it performative diplomacy, that Trump is making big statements to try to show his detractors that he has a plan for the Middle East.
28: With this Iran war, we've dug ourselves in a hole. We're trying to solve problems that didn't exist before the war began, like the closure of the Strait of Hormuz and Iran's control of it. And I think he's just he's grasping at straws to, you know, harkens back to something that he thinks fondly of. It was, in fact, a major accomplishment of his first term, but he's not looking at it in terms of the right pathway to how to get from here to there.
24: In his first term, the United Arab Emirates and Bahrain normalized relations with Israel, and those agreements have survived despite the wars in Gaza, Lebanon, and Iran. But Trump has long sought a bigger deal, that is, getting Saudi Arabia to join in this process, too. Michelle Kellerman, NPR News, the State Department.
0: In just more than 2 weeks, Haiti's national soccer team will face Scotland in the World Cup. To see Les Grenadiers in Massachusetts could be a once-in-a-lifetime opportunity for the third-largest Haitian community in the U.S., but scoring tickets could take a small miracle. From member station WBUR, Simone Rios reports.
1: It's not every day that a soccer announcer gets to call a match that ends in a country's second-ever World Cup qualification.
2: Haiti, for the first time since 1974, are going, yes sir, they are going to the World Cup!
1: That moment was a big deal for the 80,000 Haitians who call Massachusetts home, and a lot of them could fit in the 64,000-seat stadium just south of Boston. But unlike the Scotland fans, who've chartered 20 school buses to the game, many on the Haitian side are still scrambling for tickets. A few hundred people gathered recently for Haiti's flag-raising ceremony outside Boston City Hall. Among the Haitian dignitaries, surely some would have landed tickets by now, right? We asked a business owner, a pastor, Haiti's consul general in Boston. They all said they're still looking. Yanel Jean Torres chairs the board of a neighborhood nonprofit in the heart of Boston's Haitian community. He's all but given up on going.
3: Not even trying, because I don't even want to stress myself out. If they come, great. If they don't, I'll deal with it.
1: Haiti's World Cup appearance is a source of immense pride for the poorest country in the Americas. The tournament is expected to be the most expensive in World Cup history. And many Haitians are concerned about restrictive immigration policies. A U.S. travel ban means only Haitians who already have visas will likely be able to enter the country.
4: Haitians would love to come to support the team, but they won't get a visa. Can you imagine?
1: Haiti fan Wadner Pierre says people are also worried about potential immigration enforcement near the stadium.
5: I mean, the reality is you will have more federal agents deployed around the stadium. You don't want to chance that.
1: Pierre thinks Haiti fans will still show up to cheer on the team. Scotland supporter Ian Cox says the World Cup is all about having fans from all countries represented. He's organizing a group of more than 1,000 Scots flying in for the game with kilts and bagpipes.
6: The Scots are well known for creating a party atmosphere with everyone wherever they go. I'd be very disappointed not to share that with lots of fans of the opposing team.
1: A big reason many locals don't have tickets is the high cost on the resale market, starting around $600. But Cox says there's a chance resellers will cut prices as the game nears.
6: There's a lot of people who've been consistently saying, hold, these prices will drop because they're not sustainable.
7: Thank you so much.
1: Back at the Haiti flag raising in Boston, activist and teacher Charlot Lucien says he'll take his chances waiting for cheaper tickets. He lives walking distance from the stadium, and he's planning to go there with a group of friends ahead of the 9 p.m. coin toss.
5: So we will all walk with Haitian flags and then singing, chatting, and eating. Those with no tickets are hoping that at around 9:05, prices will drop, and then they'll start buying tickets so you can get into the game.
1: Lucien says they'll watch at his place if that doesn't work out. And in case Haiti struggles on the field, he'll have some medicinal teas on hand at home. One tea for the nerves and another for indigestion. For NPR News, I'm Simone Rios in Boston.